0: together today.
1: That's Nemo right here on the Children's Hour. I'm Katie Stone, and I'm here at the Outpost Performance Space with a whole lot of great kids and on Zoom. Hello, everyone.
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1: Well, thank you all so much for being here out there in listener land and here in the Outpost and on Zoom. Today, we are in episode 4 of our 4-part series, Communication Nation. It's a series that explores various forms of communication through media, languages, and community building. Today's episode is going to focus on team building. If you think about it, the goal of communication is always to build community around us. We are much stronger as we communicate and work together. And there are simple ways we can build trust in our communities and strengthen them by playing games. There are so many games I'm sure we all love, from team sports to board games to video games. On today's show, we're going to talk about games that require cooperation among us. That is what helps us build community and friendships. For more information on this and the entire series called Communication Nation, visit childrenshour.org. And there you're going to find not only all the parts of this series, but lots of curriculum and activities so that these shows can be used in the classroom or just to further learning wherever you are. This is Communication Nation, Episode 4. Together we can. This is Wookiefoot right here on the Children's.

0: This is Communication Nation, Episode 4, Together We Can, Part 1, The Art of Improv. When people communicate, there's a natural back and forth. You say something, then I say something, and together we make a conversation. But what if that process was a game? That's how we met Doug Montoya. He's a comedian, actor, educator, and the co-founder of the Box ABQ, a theater in Albuquerque, New Mexico. His specialty is a form of comedy called improv or improvisation.
1: It's a really fun art form that basically you're just creating a scene, spur of the moment, based on different suggestions that might happen. There are two types of improv. One of them is short form improv. That's where you play little short games. They'll get what we call a prompt or an ask, and then they'll just do a quick little set. And then there's also long form improv. That'll take just a suggestion at the beginning, and then they'll build the entire show based on that suggestion.
0: People take improv classes for all kinds of reasons: to have fun, to meet friends, to exercise their minds, and even for their careers. Thinking on your feet is an important skill in communication. It was time for us to put our thinking caps on, so we decided to warm up with a little bit of word association. So if we thought of the phrase Mickey Mouse,
1: you might say
2: Disney.
1: So if we were to go further, so she said Disney, and what does that make you think of?
2: Pixar. Inside Out.
3: Colors.
1: Then I might just immediately say red. So we went from Mickey Mouse and it got all the way back to red, but all of those words had some sort of relationship to each other. What we're doing is we're practicing the rules of improv. There are like four like really important rules. The number one rule of improv is
3: yes and.
1: That is the cliche improv rule. Basically, what that means is that when we're doing improv, we're all going to agree and we're not going to be negative. So we're always going to say yes to whatever's going on in that scene. If we were in a scene, I were to say, hey, would you look at those big, beautiful balloons in the sky? We wouldn't want to have somebody say, well, those aren't balloons. Those are UFOs, or I can't see balloons. So you want to agree to what's going on there.
0: Doug taught us another rule. Always be an expert at what you're talking about, even though you're just pretending.
1: You're not going to be like, well, I don't know how to fly a rocket ship because I've never flown a rocket ship. If they say, I want to see a scene with astronauts in it. Well, I'm going to be a rocket scientist at that point, right? I'm going to flip switches. I'm going to turn dials. I'm going to say, turn on the flux capacitor because that's in every spaceship, right? And one of those things is like, being an expert, and we're all just enjoying ourselves, the audience becomes like an extension of you when you're doing improvisation. They're not rocket scientists either, but they sure are having fun watching you pretend to be a rocket scientist.
0: It was time to play our first improv game together. Listeners, you can play along with us. Our first game is called Ad Executive. In real life, ad executives help make advertisements for products on TV, radio, and the internet. Are you ready? Let's play Ad Executive.
1: Your job is going to be very enthusiastic about a product, and you are going to agree with each other. You guys are going to support everybody's idea.
0: First, the crew designed their product.
1: Let's create an oven that could cook things really fast. And then you might say, yes, and
2: it comes in many different colors.
4: Yes, and there's 7 parts of it.
2: And it prevents cheesecake cracks.
3: Those cheesecake cracks are very important to keep preventable as much as you can. You know how hard it is to cook, but with this oven, it'll be easier than ever before because
5: it can, like, not just cook things, but it can also, like you can, like, throw things into it and it'll just, like, make it. If you hit a button, like, if you hit pancakes, it'll just make it.
3: Yes, and it's very easy for dogs to use.
1: Okay, so guys, I want you to create an ad campaign for this product.
0: The crew named the gadget the Switzer Doodle.
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2: Wee wee.
1: Very good. I love it.
0: Doug had one more idea up his sleeve, and the results were kind of surprising. That's in our next segment of Communication Nation.

0: That's Glenn Phillips right here on the Children's Hour with Have a Little Fun With Me, and I hope you're having fun. I'm Katie Stone, and we're in Communication Nation Episode 4, Together We Can.
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0: 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Welcome back to the Children's Hour. 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
1: This is Communication Nation Episode 4, Together We Can, Part 2, Staying Connected. When we communicate, conversations often have unspoken rules. We don't interrupt each other, or we make sure to listen to what the other person is saying. In improvisation, there are often firm rules. Doug taught us to always respond beginning with the words, yes and, to your partner in order to keep the game going. There are no wrong answers.
2: If I was to say candy, tell me all the types of candies that you know.
3: All
2: of them. Just go, and then I'll stop you.
3: Sweethearts, lollipops, Tootsie Rolls, Skittles, candy corn, Snickers.
2: What types of cereal? Breakfast cereal.
4: Fruity Pebbles, Cheerios, Cocoa Puffs.
2: Awesome. Okay, so vegetables.
3: Cucumbers, lettuce, okra.
5: You got it.
3: SpaghettiOs, tomatoes.
2: SpaghettiOs, my favorite vegetable. You're never wrong.
1: How come when we play games like this, it's really fun and silly, and I also feel like I get kind of a sense of knowing everybody better? Am I getting to know everybody here better?
2: I think so, because I think it opens a doorway into their psyche and what they think about and what they love and what's on their mind, right?
1: Right. Like Lucas's first cereal that you thought of was Fruity Pebbles. And that got me thinking, I love Fruity Pebbles. I wonder if I went to Lucas's house, I could find Fruity Pebbles. And then Nina, you think of SpaghettiOs as a vegetable is a really, like, I think that's pretty cool. I love SpaghettiOs.
2: Right?
3: I haven't had SpaghettiOs in 6 years.
2: But it's something in your brain that said, you know, that's a food.
5: What would you say to the people who maybe want to start and try improv but are afraid of freezing up and not being funny if they're doing it in a comedy setting?
2: Usually if you're stuck, it's because you're starting to think about things. You're starting to like allow things to kind of rattle around in your brain. And when that starts to happen, then you start trying to come up with like the right answer or the perfect solution kind of thing. And once you start thinking, then the right solution never comes. But the art of improv is to just not think, to just react honestly. And that's always going to be the best

0: way to respond and just reacting honestly.
1: So like here we are doing this, and because of the rules, yes, and go ahead and be the expert, even though you may not know, I think we could get better and better. It's pretty fun. What do you guys think of doing it?
2: Yeah.
3: I think it is a very good way to help warm our minds up and engage with each other.
0: Going back, one of the last things that I'd like to emphasize as far as that very first rule of improv being positive, saying yes, and it's very liberating to be positive. Sometimes whenever you watch some really bad improv, that's when like things start getting a little negative, or there seems to be people disagreeing, or they start to have like little arguments. And that improv, you can only really just take a little bit of it. But when you practice at being positive, you recognize how that moves everything forward. Your career right now is mostly just being a son, a daughter, a child, right? And your parents might come in and be like, hey, I need you to do your chores. And then you say, I don't want to do that, right? It slows the whole scene down. But if you're positive and you say yes, and things start moving along a lot quicker. You can get back to that video game or get back to that phone call with your friend and those type of things. So I think really the application of saying yes and agreeing to what's happening around you can be pretty liberating and can be a pretty positive thing.
1: That's Doug Montoya from the Box ABQ Theater in Albuquerque, New Mexico, teaching us about how improv can help us be better friends and community members. We don't always have to say yes and to an offer or a statement in every conversation, but sometimes being willing to listen to others and meet them where they are is so important to staying connected. Speaking of staying connected, we're going to learn about some ancient indigenous games that did exactly what we've been doing with Doug Montoya. They built trust, community, and conversation, and an atmosphere of positivity. Stick with us. This is the Children's Hour.
2: We're all part of a great big team.

0: What's the matter with the team?
1: The team's all right.
0: What's the matter with the team?
1: The team's all right.
0: Well, who said so?
1: Everybody.
0: Well, who said so?
1: Everybody.
0: Well, who is everybody?
1: Rocky High.
0: Well, who's everybody?
1: Rocky High.
0: Rock, rock, rock, rock, Rocky High. Yay, team. What's the matter with the team?
1: The team's all right.
0: What's the matter with the team?
1: The team's all right.
0: Well, who said so?
1: Everybody.
0: Well, who said so?
1: Everybody.
0: Well, who's everybody?
1: Rocky High.
0: Well, who's everybody?
1: Rocky High.
0: Rock, rock, rock, rock, Rocky High. Yay, team!
2: That's the one and only Ella Jenkins from Songs, Rhythm, and Chants for the Dance. Jack Ingram before that from Live at Billy Bob's in Texas. And Danny Quinn brought us Teamwork. That's from a collection called Someone Else's Shoes, the Best Foot Forward Children's Music Series. 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I'm Katie Stone. Today is the fourth and final episode of our four-part radio series, Communication Nation. This series is exploring various forms of communication through languages, verbal abilities, media, and community building. And that's where we're at today, where we're thinking about teamwork and how we pull ourselves together to work together to make something bigger than what we could do if we were just by ourselves. This entire project comes with curriculum so that it can be used in the classroom. And this time we've made short little podcasts of each one of our interview segments so that teachers have more time to use the whole series. You can find it all at childrenshour.org. Look for Communication Nation. One of the reasons we made this series for you is because we've been noticing around us that people are really at odds with one another, and we're having a hard time listening to one another and finding our common ground. But if you look around you, that common ground is everywhere. All of us really want the same things. We want to feel happy. We want to feel accepted and loved. In our communities today, we can do a huge service to the people around us just by being kind. And being kind means that we try hard to listen to one another to find that common ground. It's there. Can you find it? I think you can.
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That's Bill Harley right here on the Children's Hour, and you're listening to Communication Nation, Episode 4, Together We Can, Part 3, Building Community Through Traditional Games. Did you know there are games that have been played by people of all ages for thousands of years? As humans, we invent games all the time, based on our beliefs and relationships, or what's lying around in the backyard. We're practicing teamwork every time we play a game with others. And when I played with my friends growing up, I think I was learning how to cooperate with other people. Some of humanity's earliest games were played with our hands. Hand games require you to work with a partner to keep the rhythm and the movements in sync. We build coordination, listening skills, and get good practice at reading nonverbal communications, too. Hand clapping games can be traced back to Africa, and they've been a big part of Black culture in the Americas for generations, since 1619, when enslaved Africans were first brought to this continent. They show that people can seek joy and demonstrate creativity and resilience, even under oppression. Hand games continue to evolve and change throughout each generation, location, and with the influence of digital communications. Among women and young girls, they hold a special place when, historically, sports were reserved only for boys.

0: Gumalachi, I love you.
1: Let's travel to Central America, where for over 3,000 years, descendants of the Olmec, including the Maya, Nahuatl-speaking peoples, and others, played a game with a rubber ball. There are many different names and variations to this game. Picture a large stone surface where two teams are racing to pass a rubber ball through a hoop made of thick stone. The hoop is high on a wall, and the players use only their hips, elbows, and knees to move the ball around. The wall is painted with murals that reflect the history and religion of the area, and when people got together to watch the games, they shared stories of their ancestors, caught up on the latest news, and chatted about their lives. People weren't just watching a competition. They were practicing being a community. Sometimes, different groups challenged each other to the game to resolve conflicts. The players had to cooperate, strategize, and trust each other to win. Teams had to respect the rules to compete, which helped build connections between people who didn't always get along. Today, youth across Central America are bringing back the sport. Many traditional sports teach us that every single person matters in a community. High in the Andes Mountains in South America, in what are now the countries of Peru, Bolivia, and others, people of the Quechua language, descendants of the Inca Empire, continue a thousands-year-old tradition where athletes can serve an important role in their communities. They are runners called chaquis, which translates roughly to the one who gives and receives. And they deliver messages across communities. Imagine a relay race where each runner passes a baton to the next, but instead of a baton, it's a message. And in this way, information can get to its destination quickly and accurately. Runners have to overcome elements such as high altitude and weather, and some can run for up to 200 miles a day. Chaquis are central in connecting communities and people to allow for communication across long distances. We see similar traditions in indigenous communities across the Americas. The Children's Hour is based in the United States, and that's within North America. Here we play lots of games that started in other parts of the world and that were brought here through immigration. There's the Italian game of bocce, where players throw balls toward a smaller target called the pallino. Players often work in teams, discussing tactics and encouraging each other. Bocce teaches us how fun it is to work together and to support each other. There's also cup and ball games, and some in Latin America call it bolero. In Japan, there's a version called kendama. Traditionally made of local materials, including wood, the goal is to catch or land the ball into a cup. And while it might seem like a solo game, it brings people together in play. And it shows us that practicing and improving skills together can create a strong sense of community and shared achievement. Maybe you've played the game Capture the Flag. It has its roots in several cultures, and variations of it have become popular worldwide. Players work together to protect their own flag while trying to capture the opponent's flag. Capture the Flag shows us the power of teamwork, and that success can be exciting and rewarding. And even when we lose, failing with grace is important. Humans have been playing games with each other for thousands of years, and isn't it amazing how much we can learn from a simple game? And we don't just learn lessons. We get to feel a lot of emotions, too. The excitement of winning one day can be followed by a tough defeat the next. And no matter the results, we can choose to be kind to ourselves and to others. I think that's really special. So the next time you play a game with your friends, examine the traditions and stories behind it. You can embrace the teamwork and joy that come with playing together, and you should challenge yourself to create new games and traditions that will be passed down for generations yet to come. Keep playing, keep cooperating, and keep communicating. You heard a clip from Gay Adegbolola's hand-jiving street rhyme in that piece, and this is Suzanne Jamieson.

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5: 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For the world, if everybody could just be kind to each other.
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3: There is nothing more than love. Love is everything we have, and love is the only thing that makes any difference in our world.
4: Each and every one of us possesses abilities unique unto ourselves. No one of us has the right to deem our abilities superior to another's.
5: 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Take a walk with me in my world of dreams. I'll show you things you could not conceive.
6: My grandfather amazed the world by responding to violence and hatred with love and forgiveness. He taught each of us deserved to live the best life we possibly could. We all need Bapuji's lessons now, more than ever. My grandfather would be sad at the depth of anger in the world today, but he would not despair.
7: Every single soul has something beautiful to give. In the way they laugh and love, and the luminous lives they live.
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13: 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We'll catch you next time for another edition of the Children's Hour.

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8: If water is life, fire is survival.
9: Firekeeper Caleb Musgrave understands the power of the elements. At a time when wildfires are engulfing many parts of Turtle Island, it can be hard to think about fire as good. But Caleb says even though it can be destructive, fire can also cleanse and heal. How to build a good fire on Unreserved with me, Rosanna Deerchild.

From the Say Magazine studios in Bradenton, Florida, welcome to Indigenous in Music. I'm your host, Larry Kay, from the Omaha Nation. Coming up in 30 minutes, my guests today are proving that Indigenous music continues to evolve while staying connected to its roots. First Floor Highway has quickly earned attention from native media across the country with their debut album, Under the Sun. And now they're back with their newest single, Bring the Ruin. Today we'll talk about the new music, the stories behind the songs, and what's next for one of Indigenous Rock's rising bands. So until then, let's get ready and start spinning you 2 hours of the best of tunes from our Indigenous musicians. Today our musical journey starts. We take off from Albuquerque, New Mexico. Music now from our guest, First Floor Highway. Here's When We Lose.

Oh yeah, First Floor Highway. All right, up to Detroit. Here's the City Lines. Do it all.

Northside.

Morgan Tony, Heal the Divide. All right, here we go. DM LaFortune, where are all the children? I'm Larry Kay.

0: We're going to take a short break, and when we come back, our guest, First Floor Highway, the whole gang will be here in our spotlight. We'll be right back.
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2: 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We are Indigenous in Music.

We're flying high above Turtle Island. 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We're on the go. Catch us however you stream. We are Indigenous in Music.

0: I'm Larry Kay, and welcome to our Indigenous in Music Spotlight Interview. Today, we're hitting the road with one of the most exciting Indigenous rock bands making music today. Hailing from Albuquerque, New Mexico, First Four Highway has been making waves with their debut album, Under the Sun, and they're already back with a powerful new single called Bring the Ruin. Their music blends classic rock influences with Indigenous storytelling. It's time to find out all about it. Joining me today is the entire band. Ladies and gentlemen, let's welcome First Floor Highway and its leader, Jordan James. Hey, Jordan.
1: Hey, what's going on, Larry?
0: I'm doing well down here in Florida. How's the weather over there in Albuquerque?
1: Hot as always, man. I think that's like almost dang near 100 today, so we're hanging in there.
0: Well, hey, let's do some introductions and go around the circle, and why don't you all tell us who you are and what you do.
2: I'm Dan. I play drums.
1: Hey, what's up? I'm Jordan James. I play rhythm guitar and lead vocals.
3: I'm Daniel Coburn. I play lead guitar and also background vocals.
4: I'm Joey Monaco. I'm your bass player.
0: Yeah. Congratulations on the release of Under the Sun. I love it.
1: Thanks.
2: Thank you.
0: Yes. Good job. Good job. And the new single, Bring the Ruin.
1: Latest single is Bring the Ruin. Just dropped here on July 13th. And so we've got a couple more planned in the pipe for you. So that's our most recent offering.
0: Sure, sure. Well, let's talk about the new single. What inspired that story? Who wants to answer that question?
1: Yeah, Bring the Ruin came about. It's I wouldn't say it's a cover song, but it's inspired by another song from a band called Blood for Soil. It's a Native American-themed industrial band that put out an album about 15 years ago. Okay. And so when we were looking at new material to put out, really liked the lyrics.
0: Nice.
1: The whole band kind of retooled it into a First Floor Highway song.
0: Yeah.
1: Wrote some other parts for it and kind of cobbled it together into an original First Floor Highway offering.
0: Right, right. Well, I got a question for everybody. And why don't we start with writing and recording? What does each member bring to the table and what makes First Floor Highway sound like First Floor Highway?
3: Well, I'm new to the band. I've only been with the band for about 3 or 4 months. Really pleased to be playing with these guys. I'm the unruly, dissonant kind of lead guitar player.
2: we get a tax deduction for him.
4: He's a nice guy.
3: I think that's kind of what when it comes to recording. Anyway, it's like I really like things to be kind of like spontaneous with the lead guitar. I'm inspired by guitar players like Jim. I know it's kind of a cliche, but Jimi Hendrix is like one of my favorite guitar players. And, you know, he was a master of the instrument, but he also wasn't afraid to make things rub, right? To make things, to bring something harmonious into the lead guitar, but also he wasn't afraid to make mistakes and make that part of his style. So I think that's my role. So far in the band, and I've been having fun doing it.
0: Right on.
4: Yeah, I remember the day Jordan played Bring the Ruin, and it was one of those songs that just clicked right away. The bass line just was there. There was no question about what to do with it. It was just sort of keeping that sound going. And then in it, there's a really nice riff that I kind of carry through that I'm very, very proud of in that. And I think it's just it's a song that's got a dance feel to it, a groove that is sort of next level beyond what the album is. I think I'm really excited for what this next album has, because it's going to have just a more jammy, dancey feel to it, not just the rock side. So I think it's got a new style coming, which is really exciting.
0: Who's next?
2: I'll go. So I play pretty much in the pocket drums, and with Joey going together, we've got a good rhythm section. And we've got a song coming up that is really danceable called Way Too Resi. And I think once you hear that one, you'll get a kick out of the words and out of the melody and the rhythm. And that's one from Jordan.
0: All right. I like it. Can't wait. Now, is this brand new that's coming out, or is this on our current album?
1: No, we got another single coming out here mid August called Way Too Resi. It's basically a little tongue-in-cheek song about a guy that hooks up with a res girl at the 49 that's just a little too a little too much for them, and so it's a little, nice little tongue-in-cheek ending rock and roll song.
0: All right. I can't wait. Sweet, sweet. Well, with the album out, Jordan, and the new single already released, what does First Floor Highway go from here?
1: So we got we just released Bring the Ruin here this past July 13th. Mm-hmm. We have Way Too Resi coming up as our single release in August. We have another song called Marianne, another single that'll be coming out in September. And then after that, we are going to pause for a little bit because we have some local shows coming up that we kind of need to prep for. And then our drummer, Dan, is moving to Spain.
2: So I'm kind of like the Pete Best of the band.
1: Yeah. Pete Best is ready to retire to Spain.
2: Oh, and, right, and then the band will go real big. And I'll miss out on all the residuals, but that's okay.
4: It's going to be a lot of money, Dan.
1: Yeah, you're going to miss all of the money, Dan.
2: Yeah.
1: So movie. Over the winter, we have about four or five more songs written beyond the singles that are coming out. And so over the winter, you know, in traditional Native American fashion, you know, wintertime is for story writing. So mm-hmm. we'll sit down and write some songs, write some stories. We'll record over the winter. And so by spring, we should probably have a whole another album ready to go.
0: Sweet, sweet. What's the best way to get a hold of the band?
1: Best way to get a hold of the band, you can definitely find us on all the socials pretty easy. Facebook, Instagram, etc. by searching for First Floor Highway. 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
1: There you go.
0: Bam. You're tuned in to Indigenous in Music with Larry K and the whole band, First Floor Highway. 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Thank you guys for all showing up tonight. It's great to have you all on and get a chance to see what you guys all look like. I know what you sound like.
2: Thanks so much.
1: Thank you,
4: Snowbo Vinternon. Thank you so much.
0: Yeah. Well, keep me posted, too. Any new developments or any new videos, I'll blast them for you.
1: Oh, will do.
0: Mm-hmm. We're going to play you their current release. Here is Bring the Ruin.

0: That was music from First Floor Highway and their current release, Bring the Ruin. In case you're just tuning in, First Floor Highway Band, we're just here. And stop by in our spotlight.
1: Welcome to Indigenous in

That's music from Crystal Shawanda, Midnight Blues. I'm Larry Kay, hanging out down here in Bradenton, Florida. Sun is shining. Man, it's hot out there. We get to about 100 degrees every day, but you're all welcome to come visit if you like it warm. I got a spot for you.

0: 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We're going to take a short little break, and we will be right back.
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0: I'm Larry Kay. 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
5: This is National Native News. I'm Brian Bull. In today's headlines, wildfires continue to burn through many parts of Indian country, prompting evacuations and relief drives. Candidates for the Navajo Nation presidential primary have announced running mates. And the BIE has encouraging news on graduation rates. 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
7: All right, let's head up to Ontario. Music now from J.D. Crosstown. He'll be in our spotlight next week. Here is The Devil.

0: That's music from Susan Glukark. Be Set Free. Hey, we got a brand new Indigenous Music Directory. Stop on in, take a look around. See who's in there. We got a lot of musicians. Top notch. Lisa LaRue, Sandy Schofield, Chris Faree and the Medicine Show, and G Precious. Come on over, take a look. We got music, biographies. It's happening. 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All right, here's Mike Paul.
1: Origin.

Oh, yes, Nancy Sanchez from Mexico. In Parable. All right, here's Indian City. This is Wannabe. I'm Larry Kay, and we are Indigenous in Music.com.

That's music from Logan Stats. That's Dead Man. I'm Larry Kay. I'm a tribal member of the Omaha Nation. From Nebraska. Right, we're going to take a short break, and we will be right back. 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The fire is lit, the circle is growing, and we're making history together. 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
0: 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It's time for the home stretch. It's taking place in North Carolina. Music now from Jam. This is A Lot of Woman.

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Music now from Hour 11, Snake Like Charm. I'm Larry Kay.

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Should we wait? 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

0: That's music from Exit and Tom B, Reservation Cowboy. We're going to take a short break, and we will be right back.
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0: It's time to take our ride to a close and head back to Albuquerque with music from our guest, First Floor Highway. Here is Don't You Go.

Well, there you go. Another 2 hours of Indigenous and Music with me, Larry K, from the Omaha Nation and Ho-Chunk. I'd like to thank my guest for stopping by. The whole group was here, First Floor Highway, bringing us their jams from Under the Sun and their new music, Bring the Ruin. Good, good rock and roll from Albuquerque. Next week, J.D. Crosstown will be in the spotlight. Thank you for tuning in to Indigenous and Music and supporting us and our musicians. Indigenous and Music has been produced by Larry Kay. Our engineer is Paul Salvatore. Our theme music is composed by Lenny Long. Today's show has been recorded at the Say Magazine Studios in Bradenton, Florida. 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Have yourself a good evening and a good night. Until next time, from all of us here at Indigenous and Music, adios.

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9: Nyao iskanikagwego. I'm thankful you're well. It's that magic time. You're listening to Gino. If you're tuning in for the first time today, Gino is a Seneca word for music or song. I'm your host, Brett Mabee. And each week we take a listen to some of the amazing music being put out by indigenous artists of Turtle Island. So for this next hour, you're invited to pull up a chair, grab a cup of coffee, and enjoy the chat. My featured artist today is Chantel Ducart, a talented Simshian and Sukpiak singer-songwriter and jazz pianist. In the spring of 2026, she released her latest album, Chantel and the Dukes of Art. We'll also be discussing at least three new albums and her vast song archive. First up to bat today is Molly Mine. Turn it up and sing along. And enjoy your listening today on Gino.

0: getting us into our hour of music is a brand new offering from Chantel Ducart and her album Chantel and the Dukes of Art. That's Molly Mine, a fun, upbeat, jazzy stomp-along song to get the blood flowing as we get going with this episode of Gyno. And of course, I do have to make a special mention of the bed music for the intro this hour. On the album itself, it's Porch Time with Isaac, but for all intents and purposes, and for the purpose of Gyno, it's Porch Time with Brett. Nyo Escana Gagwego, I'm thankful you're well, and if you're tuning in for the first time, you're listening to Gyno, I'm joined on the line with the amazing Chantel Ducart. She's Simshian and Sukpihak, and Nyo Escana, how are you doing today, Chantel?
1: Hey, Brett, I'm great. It's good to be here, and happy to be sharing the new album with you guys.
0: Oh, what a great piece of work, and we'll be able to dive into some of the nuances and what listeners can really expect, because we're not even going to be able to touch on half of the flavors that are here and present on the album. But before we dive into that, let's get to know you a little bit. There are a lot of new listeners out there, and if you could, just tell us a little bit about yourself.
1: Yeah. Chantel Dwayu Lakshkik Diptegu. My name is Chantel. I'm from the Eagle Clan, and I'm Simshian and Sukpiak. I grew up in Alaska, and I'm currently based in Denver, Colorado.
0: But even as we speak right now, you're not even in Denver. I mean, you travel the world, and right now you are where again?
1: I'm in Vancouver, Canada right now. I'm performing internationally, and I'm going to be not headed back to Denver until August.
0: That's really exciting. And you really do a lot of different kinds of shows. And we can talk all about the variety of talents and passions that you bring to the table. But as we get to know you a little bit, what was that moment that made you decide to be passionate about music, to get into it, to dive right in?
1: I think I was passionate about it since the moment I laid eyes on a piano. My family was given an old piano that was going to be thrown away, and I immediately started writing when I was a kid, and just the passion never stopped. In fact, I think it's gotten worse.
0: So, needless to say, you wrote all of your bad songs very early on.
1: Yeah, well, I don't know if they were bad. I actually, when I was a little kid, I wrote a classical music suite for the animals. I wrote like a song for each animal, and I wish somebody recorded it. I know it was recorded somewhere, and I've always died to go back and hear it.
0: Someday that's going to be a terrific addition to the Chantel Ducart box set, you know what I mean, with all the deep dives and everything like that.
1: Oh, seriously. Yeah, totally.
0: You're also you're classically trained. You studied music as well in post-secondary school, yeah?
1: That's correct. Yeah, I went down to University of Miami, Florida, and had myself a time down there.
0: You've worked a wide variety of venues and different kinds of genres. What are some of the things that you love to do most?
1: I love to play with other people. I think playing solo, I do a lot of solo gigs, but I feel like really when there's someone else on stage and you're sharing the space and the moment,
0: that's synergy,
1: it gets so much more gravity and, you know, it's exciting. I think like definitely a career highlight was playing at the Kennedy Center with the Native American big bands led by Julia Keefe. I think that was probably one of my career favorite moments.
0: Yeah, Esperanza Spalding was there that night as well, right?
1: Yep. Yeah. Playing with one of my biggest heroes. I mean, come on, it doesn't get much better than that.
0: Well, exactly. She's a shared hero, I think, of many jazz lovers. And we're going to be featuring a little bit of Esperanza before our time together is up. I think we should definitely
1: put one on
0: for her. You were also kind enough to give me a couple of recommendations. And the one that I want to get on first is Sam French. We can come back and talk about what you love about Sam French. But if you could, we're going to get into this next song with The Best Thing. I was wondering if you could tell us a little bit about it.
1: So The Best Thing is a song I wrote for one of my ex-boyfriends, and the full sentence is the best thing he ever did was walk out the door. So
0: you almost have to have that in parentheses, right?
1: Almost, yeah, because it's a pretty, cheeky cut.
0: If you're just now tuning in, you're listening to Gyno. I'm Brett Mabee, and I'm joined on the line with Chantel Ducart, and we're listening to tracks from her latest album. And right now, enjoy the soulful, almost Tedeschi Trucks-like sound of The Best Thing. Sing along and have some fun on Gyno.

0: Coming by way of recommendation from today's featured artist, Chantal Ducard, that was Sam French with Reckless and Arranged, today on Gynote. We also heard some Esperanza Spalding in that set, and of course we kicked things off with one of the features from Chantal and the Dukes of Art. That was the best thing, getting us into that block. If you're just now joining, we got to know some of her musical background in the first segment, and this time around, as we have a few more minutes to chat before getting back into the tunes, it's all about the album. And Chantal, without sounding too much like a crazed fan, again, this is really expertly done, so bravo. Kudos to you for putting out an excellent, excellent album.
1: Thank you. Thank you so much. It's really important for me that people like yourself, you know, hear it, because, you know, if a tree falls in the forest, then it doesn't make a sound if nobody hears it.
0: Well, the animals do, though.
1: Yeah, this is true.
0: You go through a wide range of sounds. Did you set out with this in mind, or is it just kind of figuring out a way to make these songs go together? Because either way, it works.
1: You know, I just wanted to pick for this album songs that I think had crossover potential for a wider audience, because I have in the past kind of been more in the jazz, hip hop genre, and I really wanted to reach as many different kinds of people as possible. So reggae, gospel song, New Orleans beat. You know, I just kind of wanted to showcase that I'm like, I'm not just a jazz artist.
0: And you're writing all of these songs as well.
1: That's correct, yeah.
0: Let's talk about production for a second. Are you working with the usual suspects on this, the same kind of team as in the past?
1: No, this is a whole new crew of people. And I co-produced that album with Aaron Daniels, who produces a lot of Derek Hodges stuff. If you know Derek Hodge, he's a bass player for Robert Glasper, and he's in that deep neo soul scene. And Aaron Daniels also does a lot of gospel music. And then it was sound engineered by another great keyboard player in Denver, Tom Amend, and we did it at his home studio. This was all done in home studios.
0: Wow. Let's talk about some of the crossover songs on this. I think the next track we're about to feature fits into this category nicely. And on the surface, Cake Song is just a light, fun tune, but you're doing some fun, jazzy things with it nonetheless, though, yeah?
1: Yeah, I try to sneak in the jazz so, you know, people don't know it sneaks up on them.
0: Making it palatable, yeah?
1: Yeah.
0: Well, maybe that's the approach. That's the Trojan horse, you know?
1: Yeah, exactly. You know, a lot of people think they don't like jazz because they maybe got hit upside the head with a John Coltrane solo too early in their jazz listening career, and then they got turned off. If you hear stuff you're not ready to hear, it can be overwhelming.
0: Sure.
1: So I kind of like feel like my music is like a gateway drug to jazz music.
0: Well, let's take that a step further then, because you mentioned John Coltrane. And when you were telling me about some of the exercises you're modulating through all of the different

0: Give me another recommendation of an artist to get on this playlist today.
1: Yeah, I would love to have Hetatli. He's a Navajo, kind of hipster, like lo-fi emo songwriter that I've just really loved listening to. So
0: we'll be right back in just a few. You're listening to Gyno. My featured guest today is Chantel Ducart. We're listening to her spring 2026 release. And getting us back into this block is Cake Song, a fun track to get your groove on with Gyno.

0: Cathalina Wheeler, the talented lo-fi Dinesh singer-songwriter, and a 2020 track of his, Lover Call, coming by way of recommendation from today's featured guest, Chantel Ducart. We also heard some Derek Hodges in that set, and from Chantel and the Dukes of Art, it was Cake Song getting us into that block. Sadly, we only have a little bit more time to get caught back up. I feel like we could go down any number of rabbit holes, and it's my sincerest hope, Chantel, that this is the first of many kind of audio collaborations that we're able to embark on, because there is really a lot of crossover fun in a number of different ways. And again, as we were talking earlier, you have dipped your toes into a lot of different mediums, radio. You're right now performing on a yacht. You do cruises. What do you have going on next?
1: Right now, I'm cooking up some serious new albums. I actually have enough material right now for 3 new albums. A Shantron Universe album, a classical dark techno EDM album that's going to be instrumental, haunting classical melodies with like deep house techno beats under it.
0: Yeah.
1: And then I think I'm going to do an album solo piano and vocals, because I have some deep cuts in my archive of songs that they have to get recorded. And I'm like, man, if I passed away tomorrow, I would kick myself in the grave, in the butt, for not recording these songs earlier.
0: How many in the archive do you think you have?
1: I would say I have probably about 150 songs that are not recorded that need to be.
0: Oh yeah, you got to get on it.
1: I know, I'm in a backlog right now.
0: Well, the alternative, though, is to go the Prince route, I guess, you know, and wait until that happens, which, you know, is hopefully decades upon decades from now, you know. But
1: sure.
0: I mean, I've been talking about that on the mainstream lately, where legend has it anyway. He's got like 800 songs and can continue to release posthumous music for like decades on end, you know.
1: Yeah, well, I would like to release them before I die. So I'm going to get on it, and I'm actually thinking about maybe taking off some time next year, just maybe a month or two, to just focus on recording, because it's really hard to balance playing, performing for a living, traveling all the time, and then when you get home, and all you want to do is just lay in bed or cook up a good meal and... You know, I think I need to take time to just dedicate to recording.
0: Yeah, there's nothing wrong with that reset. Are you going to try and record and write in an exotic location, you think? Or?
1: Ooh, that's to be determined.
0: Chantel, before we do part ways today, where can people find more of you at?
1: If you want to find me online, the best way to do it is through social media at Chantel Music, spelled C-H-A-N-T-I-L. Or you can check out my website, ChantelMusic.com.
0: Perfect. Now, we're not quite ready to get off yet anyway, but, you know, just as we do wrap things up, perhaps something inspirational for the budding singer-songwriter out there, the young people. It's very discouraging to get into the music scene these days. What's something that you'd like to share to just keep people inspired and to perhaps even pick up an instrument themselves?
1: I would say that I think everybody should play music, and if you're writing songs from your heart, get in the habit of just recording them when you're in the moment and not picking up your phone and scrolling, and keep that creative energy flowing, because it's very easy to get distracted in our hyper stimulated modern environment.
0: Yeah.
1: And lose that creative focus. So get used to honing in your focus and being able to isolate yourself for little bits of time so that you can record those songs. Because maybe you don't think anybody's going to hear it, but even if one day your grandkids can hear it and be like, that was my grandma, that's still important.
0: Absolutely. Perhaps even more important than what we're doing with music in the present. Speaking of which, I think that brings up the perfect opportunity to talk about the future, because I love how Future Is Our Friend is a love song, and something tells me that this isn't by coincidence.
1: This song, actually, I wrote it as a song for humanity. It's one of my few songs that's not about a specific person, and I actually wrote it in a dream. And in the dream, I was walking down a river with two little kids, and we were just holding hands singing this song. So it's really about having hope for the future, especially right now with everything that's going on in America. I think people get kind of anxious and hopeless, but there is so much good in the world, and I do believe that the future is bright. And I want to encourage people with that.

0: 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This is Chantel Ducart-Simshian, songwriter and jazz pianist. 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
1: 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Today we're recording from the venue of the Orlando Convention Center in Orlando, Florida. We're at the ASI International Meetings in August of 2024. And we're engaging with people who are especially making a difference in health and education lines, some of whom are working directly in Indian country. That is the case with my guest today, Lauren Fish. Lauren, it's great to have you with us.
2: Thank you, Dr. Rose. Good to be here.
1: Lauren, you are with an organization that is not a strange name to those who are regular listeners of our show. You're with the Holbrook Indian School. For those who are, well, strangers to Holbrook, tell us a little bit about who you guys are.
2: We are a 1st through 12th grade boarding school for Native American youth. We have been in operation since 1946. So to me, that says something about who we are and what we're doing. And it's interesting. We don't do much advertising for bringing people to our school, although we've heard some people, hey, we heard about you on the radio, so maybe it was through one of these programs. But a lot of the students that we do get are because they had family members, their parents, their uncles, their aunts, their grandparents had gone to school there prior, and they wanted their children to go to school there as well.
1: No, it's exciting to me to hear about how people are saying, hey, we've had such a great experience at Holbrook that we want our kids or our grandkids or our niece or nephew to come through. That's really a testimony to the impact that you're having on young people. My understanding is that it's exclusively a Native school. Is that right?
2: Yes, we have had non-Native students. Some staff children go there, and we've even had some non-Native students come there because people felt like that was the best place for them. And so their application process, they don't get the same subsidy that the Native students do. But the focus is primarily to Native youth, and we're 20 miles south of the Navajo Reservation, which is the largest reservation in the United States. And so primarily our students are Navajo, but we also have students from Apache, from the Grand Canyon tribes, Hopi, Pima, and even some from the Dakotas and some from the Pacific Northwest. So from all over, we've had tribes from the East Coast and from Oklahoma as well. So we have a very diverse population, even though it's specifically focused to Native American youth.
1: Well, it's great to have you again on the broadcast, Lauren. You have been featured before, as well as Holbrook. I know both you and your wife are on the team there. First, tell us about your wife, and then tell us about what you're doing.
2: Diana, we've been married for 32 years this fall, and this will be our 10th year at Holbrook Indian School. Diana is the development director at Holbrook Indian School, which is important because about 90% of our funding comes from donors, and so it's important to be able to coordinate that. Myself, I am the director of the counseling department at Holbrook Indian School. We also have a female counselor as well, which is important, and I enjoy my role there. It's not just doing counseling with the students. I'm also doing training with the staff. We're doing groups with the different age-appropriate groups, with the different groups. Sometimes we do grief groups. Grief and loss is a huge issue with Native American youth. And sometimes we'll do alcohol and drug groups. But most of the time it's age-specific groups for elementary and middle school and high school. And just dealing with whatever issues, where they're at, what's going on with them. And so, and also doing education around mental health. A lot of the students come there with a lack of knowledge about mental health and mental health issues and think that what they're experiencing is normal when it's actually not normal.
1: One of the wonderful things I know that you've been involved with is holistic health programming for the Native youth. And it seems to me, as the little bit I've heard about what you're doing, Lauren, is these principles transcend Native youth. They apply to Native adults. They apply to people across the demographic spectrum. You were involved with setting up a program that I've heard called the MAPS program. Can you tell us a little bit about what that is?
2: Yeah, so the accreditation team was sitting around, and we felt like that there was a gap in our programs. We felt like we were doing the mental health part really well. We felt like the academic was gaining momentum. We were graduating students closer and closer to grade level. And we were also providing good cultural connections for the students. We have classes in Native American language and government and pottery and horsemanship and agriculture. So really trying to connect them back to their culture and their roots. The part that we were missing, though, that we felt like was really important, like you said, not only to Native American youth, but also to broader society, is around lifestyle choices. What choices people make around what they eat, how much sleep they're getting, how much activity they're getting, attitude, just all these things that not only affect you physically, but also affect you mentally and emotionally and spiritually as well. So we kind of tagged the overall program, our four pillars, and then we have mental, academic/artistic, physical, and spiritual wholeness, health and wholeness. And so in that context, we were like, hey, we're missing this part. As you already know, the Native American community can tend towards lifestyle diseases.
1: Mm-hmm.
2: You've written some books on this, so
1: right.
2: You're well aware. But just diabetes, for example.
1: Mm-hmm.
2: And so what are the health issues that people aren't understanding in regards to diabetes? So we feel like if we can educate the students, and maybe they're able to take some of that home, and maybe they're able to share some of that with their family, we feel like that it will have a bigger impact than just on our little community. So the overall program MAPS has it doesn't just focus on health and wholeness physically, but it also focuses, like we said, mental health, academic health, physical health, and spiritual health and wholeness. So we're looking forward to seeing the results of that, not just, you know, in that specific year, or in that specific program, or in that specific presentation that we're doing to the students, but as they grow and learn and begin to apply, because there's always that application process. You can learn something, you can have an understanding of it. Oh, okay, that makes sense. 2 and 2 make 4. But until you actually go and apply that to your own life, as you and I both know, it's not going to have the effect. So we're hoping and praying that that will have that effect.
1: Well, let's talk about some stories. Maybe students that connected with some lifestyle practice when they were there at Holbrook, maybe it wasn't all that palatable to begin with, whether we're talking something they ate or drank, or maybe just lifestyle in general. And they started implementing this, and it changed not only maybe their health, but how they looked at that particular discipline or that particular activity. Do you have any stories like that?
2: There was a young man who came. I wouldn't say he was obese, a little overweight, but for his age, I think 10th grade, you know, shouldn't have been having the issues he was in regards to his health, you know. And so he really enjoyed basketball, but, you know, it was a little more difficult for him. And so he was able to use that as motivation to show up every morning for a class that actually happens at 6 o'clock.
1: Wow.
2: And that's in the weight room, and there's stations, and each day they do different work on different parts of the body and do different not only anaerobic but aerobic exercises as well to try to get them healthy. So he, over a period of time, saw significant gain and was able to use that to be a better basketball player. That was his motivation. And so it was neat to be able to see that change and that confidence in him as he was able to drop some weight, gain some muscle, and just overall be more confident, not only on the basketball court, but also in the classroom and also socially. So you see the benefits of the physical health in other areas of his life as well.
1: That's a great story. And now, just because we're trying to put Holbrook in the right light, people are listening, they hear a 6 a.m. exercise class. Is it an optional class or required?
2: It's optional.
1: Oh, okay, good, okay.
2: It's optional. So So the awesome part was that he, on his own motivation, was able to get up every morning and participate in that. It's, I think it's 4 mornings a week or 5 mornings a week. But so that was, we call it zero period because...
1: Zero period.
2: Yes, yes, because first period is at 8 o'clock, but this was zero period, so...
1: No, I mean, it's a tremendous story, and it lets me know that you're casting a vision for better health to these students because... I know the students I've dealt with in that age range, it seems like their motivation is to try to see how long they can stay in bed, not how early they can get up. I don't want to overgeneralize.
2: True,
1: but.
2: True. And there were some students who chose that. We do try to provide other opportunities for them to be involved in the fitness center there. So it's not just the zero period, but that for him was what worked for him. And so it was he and another buddy. And I think that accountability is really important. So I want to encourage anyone who's out there and they want to start a new health habit, have an accountability partner, somebody that's going to be doing it with you. So I would suggest for those of you wanting to start a new habit or break an old habit that's not helping, you always want to, when you're dropping a bad habit, start a new habit. And it's important to have an accountability partner. Because if you can have someone, you may not feel like it, but then your buddy will be like, hey, let's do this. You know, we've been doing this for so many days now. Let's not give up now. Let's continue. So to me, that's really important to any listeners out there. You know, because you can get discouraged if you're doing it on your own or you try to quit something and then your brain misses that because it's not just about the physical addiction or whatever. It's about that emotional connection. You know, I smoked for several years. And it was one of the hardest things for me to give up. And so for me, I had to start some other habits. So for me, I found that, you know, maybe not the best healthy habit, but sunflower seeds in the shell was something that I could be doing with my mouth. And, you know, it messed up my teeth after a while, so I had to cut that out. But, you know, but the point is that it gave me something to do. You know, I was chewing on some sunflower seeds, and so it gave me a kind of a break, or it gave me that same emotional, you know, whatever that I needed that I was getting from the cigarette beyond the nicotine.
1: No, I love what you're saying, and I love the example of, you know, addictive commercial tobacco, because let's face it, if someone says, I want to quit smoking, if all they're focused on is stopping smoking, I've pointed out to my patients and others that all you're thinking about is smoking, even though you want to quit. So I love it when someone says, I'm going to do this instead. I'm going to focus on eating sunflower seeds. I'm going to focus on taking a walk.
2: Yeah.
1: I'm going to focus on taking a shower. Yes, so those substitute behaviors are really powerful. We're talking about this MAPS program at Holbrook Indian School, and we're trying to help people see that these principles that are, well, that are being embraced by young people are powerful for adults too, powerful for my listeners on this show, American Indian and Alaska Native Living. With that in mind, let me just ask the question this way. Sometimes we cast a vision for better health, Lauren, and folks may say, I'm interested in that. But there's a disconnect. They know they're supposed to be interested in better health, but they don't feel that they're worth taking care of their health. Have you run into this dynamic where people, part of the motivation issue is they just don't see value in themselves?
2: Yes, and as a mental health counselor, I see a lot of the roots for that in mental health. And maybe that's just my bias. But say, for example, you know, you as a doctor are saying to a patient, you know, it's really important for your health that you quit smoking. They're like, yeah, I want to quit smoking, you know, but then they believe about themselves that they're unworthy or not valuable or that they actually deserve to be miserable. So what's more miserable than keeping yourself miserable by smoking? I mean, you smoke because you have to, right? So for me, at the end of the day, when I'm looking at these people who are trying to better themselves, but they have these hang-ups, it can get in the way of them making good choices.
1: We have to talk more about this. We got to step away for a break. I'm talking with Lauren Fish. He's with Holbrook Indian School. Practical things that can make a difference for you, your family, your community, your tribe. Stay tuned. Dr. DeRose will be back with more right after this.
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0: 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Here again is Dr. DeRose.
1: Welcome back to American Indian and Alaska Native Living. I'm Dr. David DeRose. With me in our virtual studio here in the Orlando Convention Center is Lauren Fish. Lauren is the Counseling Department Director for Holbrook Indian School. He's been sharing with us some things that I find exciting that are transforming the lives of Native youth and how these are being applied to the lives of individuals who are tuning into this radio show. That's what we're trying to do. We're trying to apply it to you. Lauren, we're talking about this really difficult challenge that we all face if we're trying to improve people's health, improving anything about their lifestyle. Many people, they give us assent. They say, yes, I know I should do this. Yeah, I believe that's important. But really, they have this low self-esteem, low self-value. And as a result, they're enmeshed, they're trapped in a web, kind of their own choosing, and yet not their own choosing. Help us to understand a little bit more about this crazy dynamic, why someone, when they know something's harming them, would actually be incentivized to do the harmful behavior.
2: It doesn't make sense. Okay, and that's the first thing I need to say about it. It doesn't make sense. And so, for example, we all have met someone, a pretty girl or a handsome guy, and someone will give them a compliment on their looks, and they'll almost want to fight back, proving that they're not, I'm not pretty, I'm not handsome. And so there's this sense about who they are that they've gotten from somewhere. Usually it's from past traumas. That's from my bias as a mental health counselor.
1: Past traumas?
2: Past traumas.
1: Okay, break that down for us. I mean, a lot of people immediately relate to that, but are we talking about these adverse childhood experiences?
2: Correct, correct. I mean, it even could be something that happened last week. But the point is, it is a negative life event that has happened, and it can write part of your story about who you are. Okay? So, say for example, myself, when I was younger, I did some things that I felt bad about, right?
1: Mm-hmm.
2: So then also some people did some things to me that I felt bad about. So then I get older and I'm walking around. This is my life story. I'm walking around with, I deserve to be miserable.
1: Mm.
2: Now, I'm active in the church. I'm a counselor. I'm a husband and a father. And on the outside, I look successful. But then I'm doing all these things that ensure that I'm miserable. Well, why? Mm. It doesn't make any sense. So when I was able to go back and figure out the root of that, I deserve to be miserable, and unplug from that, I didn't have a need to be doing all those things that made me miserable.
1: Mm.
2: And so that's what I'm saying. Belief is very strong. I mean, we base our lives on beliefs, on who we are, how we do, what choices we make. And so when those choices affect our health and wellness, we don't believe that we deserve health and wellness, that we deserve to be miserable. Or maybe it's a spiritual issue. Maybe we believe that we don't deserve love, or that we're unlovable. So then somebody says, hey, the Creator loves you. He created you. He loves you. He wants the best for you. And you're going to tell me, well, you're a liar, and the Creator doesn't know me, doesn't know who I am, doesn't know what I've done, right? So again, that person is basing their belief system on things that have happened to them. And so at the end of the day, if I as a mental health counselor can help the students at the school unplug from that, then they're not only going to be better students, they're going to be better citizens, socially they're going to have more confidence, and then they're going to be able to go back in their communities and not be triggered by those things that once caused them to think those things about themselves, whatever that negative belief is.
1: So someone's listening right now, maybe many people, and they say, you know, this is resonating with me. I haven't heard this before. This sounds like me. Is there some path of healing? I mean, does a person need professional counseling? Are there certain insights that they need? What does it take to say, hey, I recognize I have this problem? Or do they not typically recognize it's a problem?
2: There comes a point in everyone's life where they get tired of being miserable, even though it's comfortable, if you know what I mean, right?
1: Fair enough.
2: So it's like, okay, I'm done. I'm done with this. I'm tired of this. And so sometimes change is more uncomfortable than being miserable because it's familiar.
1: Mm.
2: But there usually comes a time when people are like, okay, I'm done with this. And when you get to that point, then you're able and willing to make those decisions. I'm sure as a doctor, you're familiar with motivational interviewing. And that's basically figuring out where a person is at on a Likert scale, 1 to 10 or 1 to 5, where they're at with motivation to change, their belief around whether they can change or not, and whether they're going to be, whether it's something they really actually want to do. So you can say, yeah, I need to stop smoking, and yeah, I believe I can, but I don't want to, you know?
1: Mm-hmm.
2: So when someone gets to that point where they're like, yeah, I'm tired of this, I'm tired of this, then I believe that they have the motivation, they have the belief that they can change because they want to desperately, and they have the motivation to change because they're tired of it. And so, yeah, there's several different ways to get from A to B, several different ways to disconnect from that. Some people do it in spiritual ways where they're able to unplug because of their connection with the Creator, and they begin to believe that the Creator created them and values them and loves them. Other people do it in connection with clinical counseling, where they find a clinical counselor that matches their needs and goes that route. Sometimes it's a conversation with a mentor or someone who they find who can speak truth into their life and help them to make those choices at that time. So I would encourage anyone who's listening to pray to the Creator and ask the Creator, hey, what do I need to do? What path do I need to take for health and healing in this area that I'm tired, I'm done with this, I want to do things differently?
1: I love the perspective that you're sharing with us. And like you said, it's not one size fits all. There's all kinds of different resources available. But if a person listening today is saying, you know, I'm at a point where I need help, start by asking the creator, start exploring some of the resources that locally are at hand, because there's basically opportunities for them to get help.
2: And I would say, don't stop. Don't stop until you get help, because you may not be able to get help.

0: It's kind of touchy because sometimes they come and they don't understand that the environment that they came out of, that there was issues, that there was dysfunction. I've heard people tell me, well, this is my life and I just have to get used to it. You know, I've had students tell me that they would share with their parents that they were being abused, and their parents would say, well, you know, get used to it, you know, get over it. Everybody deals with it. I dealt with it. You know, it's just part of life. And so the first part sometimes of my work with them is to help them to understand that there is an issue, and that there's a potential or a possibility or an opportunity for things to be different. And that's huge because that creates hope. Because in the current state where they're like, oh, this is life, I just have to get used to it, get over it, deal with it, there's no hope there. That's it, is what you got to look forward to. So then you start thinking about things like suicide. You start thinking about things like, well, you know, if I got to deal with this, then I'm going to find a way that I can deal with it and numb out. So, you know, alcohol, drugs, you know, whatever you can get your hands on, you know, to help numb that pain, because this is life. Well, how are we going to deal with it? Let's numb the pain.
1: I love how you're trying to rewrite the narrative with the students, help them to see that bigger picture, and how you're sharing that with us. As we continue our dialogue, Lauren, I'm really interested in going more into some of the lifestyle practices. You know, we touched a little bit on physical activity, but if you were to give us kind of an overview of the lifestyle principles that you're trying to help young people embrace, give us that maybe in a nutshell.
0: We use the concept of, I'm sure you're familiar with it, it comes out in several of your books, but 8 laws of health. So there are these 8 principles that are set out in the Word of God, and also confirmed and affirmed by science. And so you as a physician understand that if a client is sedative, then you're going to have these diseases that come from being sedentary. And so, unfortunately, many of our students do not have that concept. They don't have the concept of cause and effect. What I eat actually affects how I feel or even my emotions. And so for us, we're trying to make that connection between what they put into their body and how they feel physically, mentally, emotionally, spiritually.
1: We want to dive into these 8 laws of health. We're going to talk about that in the next segment. These are things that are transforming the lives of young Native people, but also can make a huge difference in your own life. My guest, Lauren Fish. She's the Counseling Department Director for Holbrook Indian School. I'm Dr. David DeRose, and we will both be back in our next segment right after these important messages.
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4: Welcome back to our second half of American Indian and Alaska Native Living. I'm Dr. David DeRose. Sitting across from me in the Convention Center in Orlando, Florida, competing with the ambient noise of many other exhibitors here, is Lauren Fish. Actually, I happen to be right next to the Holbrook Indian School exhibit here in the Convention Center. Across from me, if you want to get a little bit of perspective, there are academic programs, language schools, one from France and the other from Spain, helping people expand their cross-cultural perspectives. Next to me on my other side is a school of anesthesia. They're training, nurse anesthetists there in Tennessee. So this is kind of a whole cross-section of people doing education and health work throughout the world, literally. Lauren, you're in the heart of Indian country. We've been talking about how you've been, as a team, at Holbrook Indian School, trying to instill healthier lifestyle values. You mentioned this concept of 8 laws of health, and we want to talk about these laws because anyone tuning in today can benefit from them. The first one you've alluded to and illustrated was activity, being sedentary, sitting all the time. I think most people realize not most conducive to health. We are made to be physically active. I think that's on most people's radar screens. One of the laws of health that seems to be maybe a little bit more difficult for folks to conceptualize has to do with the power of water. And why don't you share with us a little bit about that one?
5: So as many people who live on reservations know, water is not always readily available.
4: Mm-hmm.
5: The average American uses, I don't know, somewhere around 150 gallons of water a day.
4: Wow.
5: Sometimes some of the homes where our children have maybe 3 or 4 gallons a day.
4: Wow.
5: And so, you know, water usage, not only inside, but also outside is important. Hygiene. And it's interesting, some of the testimonies of even some of our teenage boys are, they're appreciative that we help them to understand the importance of hygiene.
4: Okay.
5: So if you can imagine that, an adolescent boy saying, yes, I'm happy that I learned the concepts of hygiene. So again, not just water inside, which is important, but water outside as well. And the healing power of water. We talked briefly earlier about, you know, quitting smoking and the power of hydrotherapy, you know, just hot and cold, hot and cold water. So our students like a lot of different drinks besides water. And sometimes they say water doesn't taste good. So we try to find ways to help them to make water taste good. We put filters on some of our drinking fountains. We've provided a little flavor packets for them to put in their water, some natural flavored packets for lemon or lime or whatever. And so sometimes it's just getting used to it, though. It's what you're used to. You know, if you're drinking Pepsi, 5 or 6 Pepsis a day, water is going to taste horrible, right?
4: Mm-hmm.
5: But if you're drinking, you know, 5 or 6, 8 bottles of water a day, glasses of water a day, Pepsi is going to taste horrible.
4: I mean, I can relate to what you're sharing because I didn't grow up a water drinker. People that know me today might think that's something strange to say because I drink a lot of water at this point in my life. But as I reflected on it, yeah, I mean, I didn't like water at all and didn't have a taste for it because I was drinking all those, you got it, you know, soft drinks. But I also later identified part of the problem, and it's what you mentioned. Some of the water just tasted bad.
5: Yeah.
4: I mean, you know, they put all this chlorine and other stuff in it. Some municipal water sources, although it might be, quote, safe as far as microbiology, it just tastes bad. And so, yeah, getting the water filtered or getting a simple filter and starting to get in the habit of it, getting away from those other beverages, and I developed an enjoyment for water. Yeah. So I drink a lot of water today.
5: And what I would encourage people who may be wanting to graduate towards drinking more water is you probably shouldn't stop cold turkey. You're going to run into other issues. You're going to get discouraged and give up. I would say every other, drink some water. Drink a glass of water. If you're going to drink a soft drink, drink a soft drink, and then drink a glass of water. And pretty soon your body's going to say, hey, we like that second one better. Because it's not just about hydrating. One of the things that we do to educate the students is your body is about 75% water and your brain is about 85% water. And so what happens when you get dehydrated? You get a headache.
4: A lot of people do.
5: You lose energy. Not to get too much into science, but water actually creates energy in our cells at a cellular level that gives us energy in the rest of our body. So at the end of the day, I try to help the students understand that it's not just about staying hydrated. It's actually what the water is doing in your body and for your body and ridding your body of toxins. Whereas these other drinks, even fruit juice, which is good in some ways, but not as a water substitute, cannot do that water can do because it's the source of life. You know, you go to some countries in the world and the word for water is life, basically.
4: Wow. Well, I love the connection with energy. You know, a lot of people say, what are you talking about? There's no calories in water. I mean, the way I explain it is to get the oxygen, the calories, if you will, the glucose to the tiniest cells, your microcirculation has to be healthy. And your microcirculation basically tends to shut down if you don't have enough volume.
5: Yep.
4: So you're exactly right. I mean, it's counterintuitive. Same with when I was in medical school, I had a mentor who said, you know, water is a diuretic. And I said, that's dumb. You know, sure, you drink more water and you're going to have to get rid of more water. But no, he was being very serious because if you drink more water than you need, I mean, presumably you don't have a heart problem or a kidney problem, that water takes extra sodium with it, and then as that extra sodium's being eliminated, it pulls additional water with it. So you say, wait a minute, people are saying, you're talking about drinking water to not be dehydrated. Now you're saying water will help us get rid of excess fluid. That's the amazing thing. So a lot of these lifestyle habits balance the body. If you're dehydrated, water will rehydrate you. Yeah. If you're healthy otherwise and have some fluid retention, drinking more water may help you get rid of that fluid because you're getting rid of excess sodium. Tell me, as a mental health professional, about coming back to activity. To me, it seems activity is the same way. Doesn't it help to balance our nervous system?
5: Well, there's many, many studies about the benefits of activity on mental health. And just think about this. If you're struggling with something, say you're anxious about something that's going on, or you're worried about something that's coming up, or you have a problem that you're trying to figure out, or maybe you're depressed about something. When you get up and go take a walk, and you're thinking about it while you're walking, when you get back, the problem's almost resolved. You know, you feel better, not only physically, but mentally, emotionally, spiritually, you feel better when you get back from that walk. So one of the things I want to say about our students is, physical activity is not an issue with them. They're getting plenty of sunshine, plenty of fresh air. Most of them are very active. Now, video games are primary interest with many of our students. And so there's that disconnect for them that sometimes when they go home, they're not outside and they're not active. But some of them specifically choose, you know, they live in a very rural area, most of them. And so they're able to take long walks or hikes, you know, with their dogs. They have animals that they're taking care of. And so the physical activity part is not so much what we need to preach to them. It's more the lifestyle choices. It has to do around food and how different foods affect their health and their emotions and their mental ability. And we see this many times. And I talk to the students about it. I say, look, you're going to go home and you have a choice. And you can eat a certain way and drink certain things and stay up all night. And then you come back and it's going to take you 2 or 3 days to readjust and to be able to do well in class again. Or you can go home and you can stay on a good sleep schedule. You can choose to eat or not eat certain things. You can choose to stay hydrated. And then when you come back, you will have a shorter transition period. But we see that all the time. And so it's not so much me telling them, you can't do this or you better do this or else. It's me saying, hey, you have a choice. These 8 laws of health are a choice. They're not laws like you better do this or else. They're a choice. And isn't that what the Creator does? The Creator gives us choice. And going back to water, there's no other element put together in such a way in the whole world, in all of nature. And so wasn't the Creator awesome to make this thing called, that we called water, that does all this miraculous things that even defies science?
4: I love your emphasis. And I do want to talk more about the diet element, because one of the things I love about Holbrook and I love about your perspective is you're not trying to pull people away from their native culture, but you're trying to say, hey, we're just pointing you back to things that your elders valued. I mean, even before European contact, for example. So tell us what that means practically as far as diet. What are you trying to help students value or reappreciate that maybe has not been all that important for them prior to showing up on the campus?
5: I think it's just the understanding of cause and effect, you know, because they're like you said, their way of life changed so much with European contact, and then with the move to the reservations, and then they were given rations that weren't healthy.
4: Right.
5: And then you have the growth of Western civilization and the fast food diet, unhealthy food items in your convenience stores. I always like to refer to the study that they did on a tribe that was separated by the Mexican-American border, where the tribe south kept more active lifestyle and more traditional, growing their own food, raising their own sheep, etc., to north of the border that got assimilated more into Western culture and Western eating habits. And so same exact genetics, right? But the lifestyle diseases were astronomically more north of the border.
4: No, it's an amazing study, and quoted many times, published in some of the diabetes journals at first, but like you mentioned, rates of diabetes just remarkably higher among those who had been more assimilated into what we call Western lifestyle. So I love that emphasis, and you're really basically saying, hey, look at what happens when you stay close to your cultural roots, like these Native Americans who are south of the border, who weren't so influenced by the fast food industry and all these other influences.
5: And there are still some, you know, we go to Chinle and you have the beautiful Canyon de Chelly there. I hope you've been able to be there. But there's families that still have land down in the canyon and they're still farming that land. And so to me, that really speaks to how they used to do things. And so I hope that we, having our agricultural program there, encouraging them to do these same things at home with their families, will encourage them to not only make better lifestyle choices, but better overall choices.
4: We're talking about Holbrook Indian School and how the programming there is helping young people to embrace lifestyle principles really that are part of their cultural heritage, at least historically. It's making a profound difference in their lives and can make a profound difference in yours. We've been speaking about 8 laws of health. We're going to continue this discussion with some of these other laws of health in our final segment. My guest is Lauren Fish. He is the Counseling Department Director for Holbrook Indian School. He's going to stay by for one final segment. Stay with us. A lot more important practical information coming up right after these messages.
3: 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However, if you have questions about today's show or would like further information, please call 1-800-775-HOPE. That's 1-800-775-4673. We'll be right back after this.
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4: Welcome back to our final segment of American Indian and Alaska Native Living. I'm Dr. David DeRose. My guest, Lauren Fish from Holbrook Indian School. Practical health principles can change your life. They're changing the lives of students at Holbrook Indian School, and they can change your life. Lauren, we've been speaking in this show about a number of these so-called 8 laws of health. We've spoken a little bit about nutrition, some about water, some about physical activity, but that's 3 that we spent most of our time discussing. There's 5 other laws of health. What other things do we need to be adding to the dialogue?
5: Well, like we said, a lot of the students, they naturally grow up running around outside. They spend most of their day out in the fresh air and sunshine. So activity isn't one, and fresh air isn't one. And it might be important, and I encourage the students to maybe open a window or open the curtains. When you're in the house, get some fresh air in the house. I would say rest is probably important. You know, we shared a little bit earlier how, you know, we're encouraging them to keep their sleep schedule when they go home, you know, because they go home, a lot of times they're staying up all night playing video games and then sleeping all day. That really messes them up when they get back. But it's more than just how many hours of sleep you get a night. And we talked to them about the importance of that. And, you know, when you're younger, it's important to get a little more. And then as you get a little older, you get a little less. And so how many hours of sleep do you need? You know, some people will need less. Some people need less. So at the end of the day, when we're talking to them about rest, it's not just about sleep at night. It's also about mental health, giving your brain a rest. If you're a very anxious person, find a place or a space where you can take a break from that. And a lot of times people find that kind of rest in focusing on the Creator, focusing on His Word, focusing on things that He has done for them. We call it gratitude at the school. It's one of our 3 values that we talk about. We talk about respect, and we talk about gratitude, and we talk about those 2 things. But if you don't have gratitude, then you're going to lose that sense of rest, because then you're focused on your problems and your worry. And so that sense of gratitude forces you to look around and say, oh, I may not be happy right now, but I like that this is going on, or I'm enjoying this. And so it really does force you to reevaluate where you're at and your view of life. So it's your perspective.
4: I love this concept. I don't think I've ever connected them. I've spoken a lot to people about gratitude, the power of gratitude. In fact, I was just doing an interview. Someone was interviewing me in this very venue, and we ended that interview talking about the power of gratitude. But I never really made that connection with rest. We talk so much about sleep and sleep hygiene and positive mental outlook, but putting gratitude in as part of these positive sleep principles, I don't hear a lot of people discussing that. What do you find with your students? Do you find that that's an easy discipline to cultivate, or is that a tougher sell than maybe getting up at 6 in the morning and going to the weight room?
5: For some of them, the attitude changes is easy, you know, because they see the value in it. For others, they want to hold on to that bitterness or that negative attitude they have. So one of the other values that we have at this school is respect, and then kindness, and then gratitude. And so we find that respect is generated from the gratitude and from the kindness. So that's how I encourage them to start. So start with the gratitude. What am I thankful for? What do I appreciate about today? Even though I may not be having a good day, what are some things that I can find that I do appreciate? And then, in turn, find some way that you can do some random act of kindness. Because when you're doing something for someone else, that's taking the focus off of you and your problems. And then you're able to give joy to someone else. And then come to the respect. And we always tell the students, respect is earned, right? And so if the student has lost respect with someone, or if a staff has lost respect with a student, that needs to be rebuilt. That relationship needs to be healed. That friendship, that connection needs to be worked on. And so at the end of the day, we're trying to help our students be able to not only navigate being a student, but then when they go out in the real world and they're taking those values with them of respect and kindness and gratitude. And we feel like they may not have the same verbiage, but that these are cultural values that their elders would like them to be able to use every day in the real world.
4: I love how you connect these concepts, Lauren. Gratitude, kindness, I think pretty easy to track. If I'm thankful, can inspire me to want to give back to others. Like you said, kindness can help me recognize that I'm making a difference in other people's lives, can give me a source of gratitude as well if I'm impacting others. But I think that other piece of respect is a harder connection to make. So I'm trying to follow that path in my own mind. I'm thankful. I'm helping others. Are you trying to emphasize that when a person is doing these things, they become more respect worthy? They can look in the mirror and respect themselves? Is that kind of where it starts? Or would you connect the dots a little bit differently?
5: I think it builds confidence, but it also builds contentment. So one of the issues with disrespect is that when people are not content, if I'm in a situation and I'm not happy with what's going on and I'm not content and I dwell on that I'm not content, I'm not going to be able to be respectful or kind or be grateful for anything. And so at the end of the day, there has to be a certain level of contentment. And again, for me personally, that goes back to a friendship with the Creator. For me personally, that goes back to a connection with a friendship with the Creator, because if I believe that I have value and worth and that He created me with value and worth, then I'm going to be content with who I am, with where I'm at, with what I'm doing, with what's going on around me, even if I don't like it. And so at the end of the day, that's one of the things that we're trying to help our students to understand. You may not like what's going on. You may not be happy about what's going on, but can you be okay? Can you be content? Because if we can be content, then I believe that changes our attitude about how we see things, how we view the world around us.
4: You know, so we've been walking through these 8 laws of health. We've talked about nutrition. We've talked about physical activity. We've talked about drinking more water, use of water externally, hydrotherapy. We've talked about this concept of rest. And usually we think of in terms of getting adequate sleep, staying on the same schedule, but really you've been helping us see that our mental outlook is going to affect whether we can rest well or not. And I could just tell you as a physician, I see a lot of patients who have trouble sleeping. In fact, here I'm at this convention, got a text from my nurse saying that one of the patients is having trouble sleeping, wanting some kind of a medication. Now, that's typically what the physician hears, someone looking for a medicine to help them sleep. There are some other powerful health principles in these eight laws of health. One that I've noticed people struggle with, it's sometimes called moderation, other times temperance. How do you deal with that one when you're working with young people?
5: I word it this way. None of the bad and easy on the good.
4: Okay.
5: Because you can eat excess of good and it affects you adversely or poorly.
4: It can
5: have bad effects. But really, when we come down to it, if we've allowed ourselves to unplug from these negative beliefs about ourselves that we deserve to be miserable or that we're unlovable or unworthy or that we don't deserve to be happy, then we begin to make the choices about those things, the bad things. We don't want those bad things in our life anymore. So a lot of times it comes down to moderation on the good things. Mm-hmm. And, you know, some people say, oh, a little bit of this, a little bit of that, you know, isn't. But, you know, you wouldn't be, oh, a little bit of poison is okay once in a while. But, so, I mean, that's what we're saying. So I'm asking the kids, hey, none of the bad, easy on the good, you know.
4: Nice.
5: And that's how I explain moderation to them.
4: No, I love that concept. And so let's bring this back full circle. So folks have been listening in. They say, hey, it's one thing for me to apply some of these principles, but I've got a young person who I think would benefit from Holbrook Indian School. How does someone get a hold of you and the team at Holbrook?
5: Our website is one of the best ways. It's holbrookindianschool.org. And there's some awesome videos and stories and on there that would kind of give an idea about who we are and what we've been doing for 78 years now.
4: Wow.
5: And you can also reach us at the main office number, 928-524-6845. And as of this recording, we're currently receiving applications for the new school year. Registration is August 11th, 2024. And so, again, you know, I believe at the end of the day, when you're wondering, okay, what do I need to do for this issue or this mental health issue or this physical issue or, you know, where should I go to school next year? And what I tell my students is, ask the Creator. He knows. He has the best plan for your life. And so ask Him and He will let you know.
4: Lauren, thank you so much for all that you're doing in Indian country, for what you're doing at Holbrook, and for sharing with us on today's edition of American Indian and Alaska Native Living.
5: Thank you, Dr. Rose.
4: And thank you for each one of you who've joined us today for our broadcast. As always, I'm Dr. David DeRose wishing you the very best of health.
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17: Firekeeper Caleb Musgrave understands the power of the elements. At a time when wildfires are engulfing many parts of Turtle Island, it can be hard to think about fire as good. But Caleb says even though it can be destructive, fire can also cleanse and heal. How to build a good fire on Unreserved with me, Rosanna Deerchild.
18: This is National Native News. I'm Brian Bull. In today's headlines, wildfires continue to burn through many parts of Indian country, prompting evacuations and relief drives. Candidates for the Navajo Nation presidential primary have announced running mates, and the BIE has encouraging news on graduation rates. These stories today on National Native News.

Growing up immersed in theater, poetry, and dance, Tasha's a Chicago-born singer, songwriter, poet, and multidisciplinary artist whose latest single, Summer, is found on You Are Spring. I'm Brett Mabee, and that's as great a track as any to get into our time together with on the mainstream. Gaut Nawondi Edwasawa Ongwenyo Anki Jo Chanto Aga Jangwa Got Ni Goyo Tio Wenzaguego Nangamwanisa Date. Before we get going, I just want to say I'm thankful you're willing. I hope there are good minds everywhere today. Before our time together is up, music from Pomo artist Paul Stewart. We'll also be hearing from White Mountain Apache singer-songwriter Sage LaCampa. Later on, a recent addition from Olive Jones, who teamed up with Bombay Bicycle Club for a reworking of one of her fall 2025 releases. A new one to get into the rotation from Cree singer Jessa Sky. And our first new tune for the hour is from Ruthie Foster. Her new single is Take Time, and it's a part of her late August release, Just Say Yes. Co-written between Ruthie Foster, Tyler Bryan of The Shakedowns, and Rebecca Lovell of Larkin Poe, you're invited to turn it up and take your time as we get into this hour of listening on the mainstream. You got

Paul Stewart's Send My Baby Back, a 2022 single, bringing that block to an end on the mainstream. Also in that bluesy set was the Albuquerque family band Turquoise Steel with Soul Dimension, found on their debut full-length album, Homeland. And again, it's the latest from Ruthie Foster that we got into the rotation for the first time. A sneak peek of her, Just Say Yes, It's Take Time. If you're just now joining, I'm Brett Mabee, and as always, I cherish this time together, and I invite you to stay in touch. Tell me how much you're enjoying these songs, or if there's a recommendation that you want to get on the air. You're welcome to reach out to me at brett@mainstreamradio.net. There's a chat feature on the homepage as well, so use that for those recommendations or to tell me just how much you're enjoying the listening here. It's a part of what makes the radio world go round. As we wind down this first half, Wilco and Love Spells. But we're going to get one on from Sage LaCapa, who you might recall was featured recently on Native America Calling, where he discussed his part in the Native Guitars Tour, founded by Taos Pueblo member Jer Anderson. A lot of really cool things happening in the Southwest. It makes me miss that part of the country, and I can't wait to visit again soon. It's Your Like the Sun. Here on your new favorite show, Asaranonda, Jade's Height, Kwasa, Denet, Gaido, Nanganwanisa Day, Neohone Mainstream.

0: first they hardly fought over anything. Came the times they fought over everything. Until one day they fought over nothing. They started out with hearts full of love, only to end up coming away empty-handed, with their minds full of hurt and blames. Each one with their sided stories to tell. It's almost like in some strange kind of way, they used each other to hurt themselves. From some realm of unknown knowings, they met in a hurry during desperation days, when alone was most desperate for love. He wore his best face and she wore hers, and they danced into the musics they made up, then sang a song that was never in tune, pretending away tomorrow in their fantasy, that pretending away could make things better, forging commitments into waiting collapse. Then the good times didn't last long enough. The fire that brought them together burned them, when all their hiddens became their scenes. Laughter's replaced by pain flung in reaction. The ways their energies rubbed each other wrong, when his best face and her best face cracked into spreading fault lines, coming face to face.
1: 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Getting us back into this set is one from Cree singer and composer, rather, Chuck Copenance. Olive Jones, in the fall of 2025, released her single Color on the Wall, and for her reimagining or reworking, she's teamed up with the UK-based Bombay Bicycle Club. Enjoy this track, and I'll be back before you know it. All you have to do is turn off your mind, relax, and float down the mainstream.

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Bruno Mars in his early 2026 hit, I Just Might, found on his latest full-length album, The Romantic, today on the mainstream. Also in that set was The Joys You Complete Me, Chuck Koopmans with Creator, and Olive Jones, who teamed up with Bombay Bicycle Club for the reworking of Color on the Wall. Let's do this again. Tell your friends and family that they got to check out the mainstream for themselves. And as for you, I highly encourage you to check your local listings for the next time you can dial in on your favorite AM/FM frequencies. Before the hour's officially up, Melanie Taikoopa Brown and Marcus Beckman will also hear from the La Troite House Ensemble. And our second new edition is a July 10th release from Treaty 6 Territory Cree member Jessa Sky, who teamed up with Cadence for Beaded Earrings, a great track for your consideration and approval on the mainstream.

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Be on the lookout for the latest project of Anishinaabe singer Thea May. Her Living With It arrives October 15th, and as a sneak peek, it's 27, a tribute to her best friend Digby, who sadly passed away too young. That got us into that hour of listening on the mainstream. I'm thankful you're well. I'm Brett Mabee, and as always, I'm broadcasting from the beautiful Seneca Nation's Allegheny Territory, and you're invited to stick around for the entire time as we'll be enjoying music from Thundercat, also Sam Fender, Mohawk singer Bear Fox, also Hatachtli, a new one to get into the rotation, from Brazilian jazz musicians Joyce Itari Moreno, who teamed up with Adrian Young for a great new album. Getting us into this first set is our first new edition that was re-released by Soul Jazz Records on July 10th. It's Express Train to Jupiter from Brown Spirits No. 3 for your consideration and approval on the mainstream.

Thundercat with some Beach Boys-esque harmonies and pozole from his latest full-length album, Distracted, on the mainstream. We enjoyed Chewbacca's Dance and Praise from the Of the Earth album, and for the first time in the rotation, it was Brown Spirits and their Express Train to Jupiter that kicked off that set. If you're a singer-songwriter, I always look forward to hearing from you. 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In addition, I invite you to also send physical media, if that is your particular thing, by mailing directly to Brett Mabey, P.O. Box 252, Salamanca, New York, 14779. I look forward to your submissions, and I can't wait to feature your music on this eclectic assortment of tunes as we take on the challenge of reimagining what a mainstream music scene can look and sound like. Christian Taylor and one from Cautious Clay, getting us into the second half. Bear Fox and Mignon Jelly in this set, and we'll also enjoy the Tubs, but not before Spelling. Nothing new to report as far as this band goes, but in the meantime, turn it up with Portrait of My Heart. I'll join you again in the second half today on the mainstream.

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Before we part ways, details about the number that you can use to give me a call, but right now, we're getting back into things with Hatahtli, Christian Taylor, and this one from Cautious Clay and Aruj Aftab. One of the most innovative and emotionally resonant artists working today. They're a Pakistani-American singer,

composer and producer who's blending jazz, neo-Sufi traditions, minimalism, and ambient sound into a unique, unmistakable sound of her own. Turn it up with Glass Space, and don't go anywhere. We have a lot more listening today on the mainstream. Sadanat kaeto. Have some fun.

Sense emotion with Stick Figure. Ineffable Records label mates and great collaborators on Show Love, a 2025 reggae classic, helping to wind down my time with you on the mainstream. Also in that second half, we heard Hathachtli's Brown Fool Eyes from Waiting for a Sign, Christian Taylor's Holding It Down from the Precious album, and Cautious Clay with Arouge Off-Top and Glass Face, found on Joshua Carpe's self-titled 2023 release. Thank you for joining me. I welcome you back anytime. There's a good chance you might be joining me sooner than later, but as always, check your listings for the next time you can dial into the mainstream with Brett Mabey, and the more the merrier. Spread the word near and far that we like to have a lot of fun shaking things up. One of the best compliments I could ever possibly receive is that it reminds listeners of a more exciting time in radio. So truly, from the bottom of my heart, thank you so much, and join me again here soon on the mainstream. Michael and Tanya Trotter, the husband and wife duo of the Warren Treaty, before the hour's through. But first up to bat for this second new addition into the rotation, it's Joyce Itudi Moreno with Adrian Young. Be on the lookout for the August 7th JID 027. This is produced by Adrian Young for the Jazz is Dead series. It's built around Tutti Moreno's intricate guitar piece, and I think you're going to enjoy this newest addition into the rotation. Be good to yourself and each other, and be good at it. You're listening to the mainstream.

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1: Hwakka, I'm Julia Jimmy from Tundutuliak. 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

Evan Mast is the brains behind Evax, and you might recall, should you be a fan of the project, that his album Just Like Fire was built around samples from the music he loved as a teenager. And I don't care what anybody says, sampling's its own unique art form, and I love it dearly. From Evax's Just Like Fire, it's Say, getting us into that block and hour today on The Mainstream. I'm Brett Mabee, your host through these sonic explorations, and if it's your first time tuning in, let me give you a quick primer and introduction. You're invited to spend some time in this space where we're taking on the challenge of reimagining what a mainstream music scene can look and sound like, particularly as it pertains to the much-needed indigenous representation of Turtle Island. And here, you're going to find a rather eclectic assortment of tunes, and there's a good chance that if you're a singer-songwriter, your music will find a home here as well. So stick around for more details on that. In the meantime, tracks from Carrie Morin, Rodrigo y Gabriela, Allison Russell, Brittany Spencer, just to name a few. And getting us back into this set, it's one from Spilltab. Spilltab singer-songwriter Claire Chicha spent her childhood in her parents' film and music post-production studio. Lucky kid. Turn it up with Angie and stick around for this musical ride today on The Mainstream.

Yasmin Williams with Magro and their track Nectar, found on the Acadia release. Earlier, we heard Nate Smith, Kiefer, Cartoons, and Kenny Beats with Pearl from the 2026 album Fathers, an early July addition into the rotation. And once again, it was the spring 2025 single Angie from Spill Tab that got us into the set. If you're just now joining, it's good to have you here, but you've missed a little bit. I might encourage you to try and get here at the top of the hour, but there's always a way to catch up. 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As we get back into the music, it's this track from the Ripcords, Earl Slick and the West Side Social Club, getting us back into things. It's The Roof is Leaking on the Mainstream. Turn it up and sing along.

At the halfway point of this hour, a shout out to a few friends who are dialed into 90.3 FM, KNBA in and around Anchorage, Alaska. Wherever you're tuned in from, it's great to have you here, and I love hearing from listeners as well. I've made a number of friends that way, so feel free to occasionally drop me a line on the chat feature of the homepage or email me directly at brett@mainstreamradio.net. And if you prefer to leave me a voice message, you can do that at 1-888-362-9970. Julian Taylor's Weighing Down is getting us back into this set. I'll join you again after one from Two Door Cinema Club. In the meantime, you know the drill. Enjoy this block of music today on the mainstream.

Two Door Cinema Club's Happy Customers, today on the mainstream. We also heard Alison Russell's Black Lavender featuring Brittany Spencer, and it was an Alison Russell collaborator, and actually NV1 collaborator of mine, Julian Taylor, that kicked off the set with Weighing Down, his 2024 single, right here on the mainstream. Thank you for joining me. I look forward to the next chance we have to do just this. You're welcome to stay in touch as well by giving me a call at 1-888-362-9970 or sending me an email to brett@mainstreamradio.net. And if you want more of the mainstream carried on your favorite local airwaves, reach out to Nola Daves Moses, the distribution director at the network. Drop her a line at Nola, that's N-O-L-A, at nv1.org. In the remaining short time we have together, Turnpike Troubadours in Sierra Hall, a recent addition into the library, and this one's courtesy of the Southwest reggae rockers Innestate, who teamed up with Tarahumara MC Artsen, also a recent Gyno guest. In fact, I've had both of these bands or projects on Gyno in the past, and I look forward to getting caught up with them all here soon. It's some light that I leave you with as we part ways on the mainstream. Enjoy.

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Hey, hey, Tutu. Julian Taylor here, and you're listening to The Jukebox. Thank you for tuning into the show. That's a band called Sea Level with a track called Living in a Dream. It's from the album On the Edge, which is an older album that came out in 1978. Yep, the year I was born. I didn't know about this band, but what a cool band. They formed in 1976 with former members of the Allman Brothers, including Chuck Lavelle. He's on piano, Lamar Williams, and following the band's temporary disbandment, that's where Sea Level came into fruition. Real wild, eh? On deck, we've got a request from Callie. He's requested Cardinal Official and the song Where's the Smoke. From the album Trapline, we've got music from Snotty Nose Rez Kids. It was an album that was nominated for the shortlisted Polaris Prize Award. And we're going to play a song called Creator Made an Animal featuring Boslin. Muse is up on the show with Map of the Problematic, released in 2006. Of course, they are from the UK. And My Chemical Romance, I hadn't heard of them for a long time, and I'm going to play a song called The End. It is from the album The Black Parade. Here it is on The Jukebox.

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1: I've been too stuck to my ways. I've been so out of my place. Yeah, I'm a slave. 500 years, it's a race. Shackles and buckles with chains. 500 days. I've been too stuck to my ways. I've been so out of my place. Yeah, I'm a slave. 500 years, it's a race. Shackles.

0: The Jukebox is broadcast on stolen and unsurrendered land in the traditional territory of many First Nations across Turtle Island. We must realize the significance of recognizing and paying respect to the first people who resided in the territory that we are currently sitting on.
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lives on hate. Small are the lives, the cheats and of liars, of bigoted news press, fascist town crier. 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
1: In my personal opinion, this is one of the most important songs ever written. That was I Pity the Country by the legendary Willie Dunn, released in 1972. It's a powerful protest song. I've actually covered it myself with my friend Logan Stotz. We did it on tour in November and again in January of 2025. And it's a song that stands true today. I love it so much. I'm Julian Taylor. I'm your host here on The Jukebox. And we've got our Yamaha Spotlight Artist of the Week from Antique Ganish, Nova Scotia. It's Maura and Claire. They're going to do a song called No Hesitation. It's a track by this indie folk pop sister duo, and it's from their 2026 release. And they are just known for their wonderful indie folk pop sound, shimmering harmonies, and they've earned multiple nominations at the East Coast Music Awards. Here they are on The Jukebox.
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3: happy 60th birthday to Yamaha Guitars Canada.

You just heard the tune Witch Stomp on the jukebox. I'm your host, Julian Taylor. The band that played it was called Guantanamo Baywatch. Real cool surf punk rock

band from Portland, Oregon. And before that, another punk rock band, the Murder City Devils, and their release, Boom, Swagger, Boom, from Seattle, Washington. So very close in proximity. Also on the show, one of my favorites, Harry Nilsson, and Jump Into the Fire from Nilsson Smilsson, which was released in 1971. Famously known for his Lost Weekend with John Lennon, but also for the song Everybody's Talkin'. Just an incredible song from the movie Midnight Cowboy. And here he is on the jukebox.

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1: This is Gordy Johnson, the Big Sugar, and I'm listening to Julian Taylor's Jukebox.

Believe it or not, this is the first time we've played her on the show. The legendary, the incomparable Cher with Gypsies, Tramps, and Thieves from 1971. Of course, you know Cher from Sonny and Cher, and then obviously, If I Could Turn Back Time. I'm surprised we've never played that on the show. I think that's going to have to happen. Julian Taylor here. I'm your host on the Jukebox. We've got Tom Misch with Water Baby featuring Loyal Carner on the show. This is from the album Geography, which was released back in 2018. They're from London, not London, Ontario, London, England, of course. Big Tones are on the show with Things Get Easier, a group that was born in Surrey, BC, but now resides in Saskatoon with ancestral ties to Treaty 4. Yep, they're coming up on the show. Maxine Nightingale is also on the show. This is a cool song from the UK, and it was released in 1975, a song written by Pierre Tubbs and J. Vincent Edwards. It was first recorded in 1975 by this wonderful artist. I think you're going to dig it. It's called Right Back Where We Started From. But before we get to that, let's listen to Barrett Strong and the classic Motown track, which came out back in 1959, the track that set Motown into motion. Here is Money, That's What I Want on the Jukebox.

0: sunshine.
1: I'm still trying to write the story as I see it. The trouble is when I say it, they don't believe it. They reckon I only say it, but I don't mean it. I'm trying to tell them I only say it if I can feel it. Cause money's tight, maybe tighter than it was before. I'm helping out on a mortgage I really can't afford. Family breaking north, I cover the trips abroad. Shaking, I'm making another loss on another tour.

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1: Acclaimed White Mountain Apache chef Nephi Craig documents his own journey through kitchens across the globe in his new memoir, Our Knives Will Save Us. And the new novel by Christine Hartman Durr follows a young Cherokee girl exploring her culinary passion as she copes with loss. The authors of these two new books are on the menu on the next Native America Calling.
2: 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I'm a Yupik from Tintituliak, Alaska. 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
4: If water is life, fire is survival.
5: Firekeeper Caleb Musgrave understands the power of the elements. At a time when wildfires are engulfing many parts of Turtle Island, it can be hard to think about fire as good. But Caleb says even though it can be destructive, fire can also cleanse and heal. How to build a good fire on Unreserved with me, Rosanna Deerchild.
6: 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It's so cool.

0: That just happens to be probably my favorite song of all time. The live version from Stop Making Sense just moves so groovily, if groovily is a word. Julian Taylor here, and that is the version from Speaking in Tongues, the official release from 1983. This Must Be the Place, Naive Melody by Talking Heads. A lot of great music coming your way. Leon Bridges with Bad, Bad News from his album Good Thing. We also have Obsidian James with Summer Still, and this is a live version that was recorded in 2024. They're from Harlem, New York, and it's a track by an indigenous soul folk artist who delivers an introspective song about meditation on love and presence. We also have Marvin Gaye. Not sure if you guys know who he is, but we're going to play a song called You're a Wonderful One from the album How Sweet It Is to Be Loved by You, released in 1964 on, of course, Motown Records. And now it's Ain't That a Shame, Fats Domino, coming right at you on the jukebox.
1: You.

That is brand new music from Alicia Kaley. Don't Break My Heart, a standalone single that just came out. And Alicia Kaley is an Ottawa-based Indigenous pop R&B artist with Algonquin heritage. She grew up closely linked to her culture through the powwow circle and is the daughter of Juno-nominated traditional musician Kevin Chief, Flying Down Thunder. Julian Taylor here. I am your host on The Jukebox. We've got more music coming up, including our Yamaha featured artists of the week, Maura and Claire, with a song called Your Voice, followed by Juno-nominated Indian City from Manitoba with Sundancer.

That is New York-based artist Imani Coppola with Legend of a Cowgirl, a song that was released in 1994. It's been on a bunch of soundtracks, including the Umbrella Academy, and was also a top 40 hit in both the United States and the United Kingdom when it came out. Ernie Rowell is on the show, an artist that I've been admiring for a very long time, and the song I'm going to play here on the jukebox is called Facing You. He's an Alabama-born country musician, producer, and songwriter who began performing at the age of 12. Here's Ernie on the jukebox.

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From the Navajo Indian Reservation in southern Utah, Pete Sands and the Drifters with Indian Girl. This is country rock at its best. Pete Sands is best known for traditional themes with a rugged, soulful, outlaw country sound. Julian Taylor here. You're listening to The Jukebox. We got Lenny Kravitz from the album 5 with It's Your Life coming up on the show. Chuck Brown and the Soul Searchers are also on deck from 1974 with Blow Your Whistle, a great track that I'm sure many of you have heard in the past, but maybe didn't know who it was. Wolf Saga is on the show with 8 Years. Love Johnny Wolf Saga. And this is a release from 2020. Now it's time for Powered Up. You got it. Cobra Man. This is a Los Angeles group, and it's from their debut single, which came out in 2021. This is a really cool musical project by Andy Harry and Sarah Rain, known for creating a unique style. And I'll tell you what, you'll hear it right here on The Jukebox right now.

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2: This is National Native News. I'm Brian Bull. In today's headlines, wildfires continue to burn through many parts of Indian country, prompting evacuations and relief drives. Candidates for the Navajo Nation presidential primary have announced running mates, and the BIE has encouraging news on graduation rates. These stories today on National Native News.
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Julian Taylor here, and you are listening to The Jukebox. That is The Bad Touch by Bloodhound Gang, a song which runs for, guess what, 4 minutes and 20 seconds. I'm not sure if they did that on purpose, but that is hilarious. And it's from the album, with a very funny name to boot. It's called Hooray for Boobies. That song came out in the 90s, 1999 to be exact, and I think that's why maybe the Conan O'Brien show had the year 2000 skit where the world would be ending because of songs like that. Just kidding. I kind of like it sometimes. That's why I played it on the show, right? We've got music coming up from Saja. This is from the album Vivid Dreams and Institutions. Saja is from Montreal, and we're going to play the song Martini. This is a Montreal-based, like I said, neo-soul R&B artist. Also coming up on the show from South London, UK, Rachel Chinoriri. And Can We Talk About Isaac? It's kind of an odd track, but that's the point. Also on the show, Fantastic Negrito, an artist that I super admire, from White Jesus Black Problems, released in 2022. We're going to play Oh Betty. But before that, it's Sticky Sue, Mickey Murray, on the show from 1969. This is an old R&B soul track that I think you're going to really, really dig. It's coming from an artist from North Augusta, South Carolina, known for gritty vocal style and, well, Otis Redding was one of his biggest influences as well. So here it is on The Jukebox.

Our good pal Noreen Braun is back on the show with Climbing Table Mountain from the album Through Train Windows, which was released in 2018. Noreen is from Vancouver, BC, and is a wonderful singer-songwriter of Métis heritage who blends folk, blues, and rock music and has released multiple acclaimed albums. What a weird word. Julian Taylor here. You're listening to The Jukebox, and here is another artist who I admire so much with the song Purple Blanket. This is Zadezi.

Well, it's a one-hit wonder, and it's one of the biggest one-hit wonders in my personal opinion. If you haven't heard the song, then you've been sleeping under a rock. It's Johnny Rivers and Secret Agent Man live at Whiskey A Go-Go in L.A. He was born in New York City, but grew up in Baton Rouge, Louisiana. And that song has served as a theme song for so many TV series and movies. It hit number 3 on the Billboard Hot 100 when it came out in 1966. Before that, I Think We're Alone Now. Yes, a song that was covered by Tiffany, Tommy James, and the Shondells from 1967. Another song that, wasn't a one-hit wonder because they had a couple. They had Crimson and Clover, but definitely a song that was everywhere all the time back in the day. Well, now we've got Beatrice Dear, Inuit Legend. That's the album, and it's just been released. We're going to play Falcon and the Woman right here on the jukebox.

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Very exciting news for Le Barons. They are an indie rock act from Toronto, and they've been known for a really cool alt-country roots and atmospheric sound. That's their brand new single, Running River, so congratulations to them. I'm Julian Taylor, I'm your host. We've got a couple more songs coming up. I'm going to play something from New Zealand's David Dallas and his album Falling Into Place, which came out back in 2013, hit number 2 on New Zealand's album charts and received critical recognition for Best Urban Hip Hop Album. Here they are, joined by Ruby Frost. The song is called The Wire. David Dallas on the jukebox.

That's a song called Miami Coopie featuring Oka and the Chippewa Travelers. You just heard the Hallucination on the jukebox from the album We Are the Hallucination, which came out in 2016. They're from Ottawa, Ontario. They've been on the Polaris Prize list many a times and are an award-winning First Nations group right here from our own backyard. Julian Taylor here, and thank you for listening to the jukebox. I'm really very grateful that anybody does. Thank you for your ears. To our station partners, thank you for getting it to everyone's ears. To our sponsors, we really appreciate you and your support. And to my amazing team, thank you so much for helping me put the show together each and every week. I hope that you enjoy it, everybody. I really do. And I love bringing new and old and undiscovered and discovered music to you each and every week. Got one more for you. It's from Coco Taylor, and it features one of the legendary godfathers of the blues, Willie Dixon. Here is Insane Asylum on the jukebox. Until next week, take care, remember it's nice to be nice, and ciao, bananas.

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What in the world are you doing here? Then the little girl raised up her head.

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very pleasant good day to you. Bob Brown here. Time now for Blues After Hours. We come your way every week, and we love playing the blues for you just the way you like them. We have coming your way Jimmy Vaughn and the Tilt-A-Whirl Band, Tracy Lee Nelson, John Lee Hooker, but we're going to start our program with Clarence Gatemouth Brown, his tune, Born in Louisiana.

Now, baby. Now, baby. 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

All right, we're going to do a little thing right now that was written by Art Neville and his brothers, the Neville Brothers. And this is dedicated to Stevie Ray. It's called Six Strings Down. It goes like this.

Music from Jimmy Vaughn and a Tilt-A-Whirl band, Six Strings Down. You also heard Tracy Lee Nelson, Even Fools Get the Blues. John Lee Hooker with Spellbound off his compact disc, Don't Look Back. And we started Blues After Hours with music from Clarence Gatemouth Brown, born in Louisiana. We have now Herbert Sumlin coming. His tune is entitled Down the Dusty Road.

0: Damone Jackson on the drums there.
1: Robert Freight Train Parker, Get Out of My Life, Woman, off the compact disc Freight Train Live. Herbert Sumlin in front of Robert, Down the Dusty Road, and that came off the compact disc Great Country Blues.

That's Mark Cohen, Walking in Memphis, off his compact disc titled Mark Cohen. Before the break, you heard Little Joe Blue standing on the threshold, and you just heard Mark Cohen, Walking in Memphis. Bob Brown, with the controls, thanks for coming along and taking this bluesy ride. We have now coming your way, Indigenous, the tune, Healers.

Ooh-wee, sweet daddy. Katie Webster, Candace Ivory in front of Katie, looking for my baby. We started our set with music from Indigenous, the tune Healers. We have now Ronnie Earl with Robert Jr. Lockwood, Mr. Downchild.

Ronnie Earl and Robert Jr. Lockwood, Mr. Downchild. Thanks for coming along and taking this bluesy ride. We love coming this way, playing the blues for you, and I promise we'll be back next week. We'll cure it up and we'll do it all over again. We have Frank Frost closing out the program. My back scratcher, take care of yourselves and have a beautiful rest of the day.

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4: Firekeeper Caleb Musgrave understands the power of the elements. At a time when wildfires are engulfing many parts of Turtle Island, it can be hard to think about fire as good. But Caleb says even though it can be destructive, fire can also cleanse and heal. How to Build a Good Fire on Unreserved with me, Rosanna Deerchild.
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Welcome, welcome to another edition of Soul Deluxe. I am Byron Phoenix, guiding you on a musical journey through the underground. Weird times we're in. So I hope that the music is finding you in a good place. This is Soul Deluxe. You know what to do.

It's been a while since I've been in the studio. And it's always my great pleasure to bring you music. Especially in times going on right now. You just need to forget what's going on in the world. Tune it out. Even if it's for a split second. And this is why I do what I do for you. In the background, it is Change. Before this, Everything Is Recorded, featuring Sampha. And started things off with a remix from James Pants, Champler Fowl, and a group that I'm digging right now. After that was Ray Moore with Boss DR55. But let's get into this.

dropping a little remix on you from King Koya. That was Tom Tom Club. Genius of Love. Released back in 2001. Finally got my hands on a good copy of that. Remember to stay connected to us through our website, souldeluxeradio.com. Hit me up at souldeluxe@radiophoenix.org. And on all the socials, Instagram, Facebook, Soul Deluxe. I'm your host, Byron Phoenix. And if we haven't connected before, let's do that. Big up to everybody tuning in. Out of New York, checking in. California, Wisconsin, all over Arizona. Much love to you all.

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As we dig deeper into the underground, we will start things off with Bilal Salam. Very interesting track. A bit all over the place behind the text, but it's like riding a bike. And to those of you who want music submitted to the show, you can contact me at souldeluxe@radiophoenix.org. Also, byron@radiophoenix.org is another way to get at me. And of course, through all the streaming sites, social sites, Facebook, Instagram, all Soul Deluxe. But let's get into this. Turn it up.

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Always appreciate hearing from listeners, where the music finds you. Hopefully it is in a safe space, especially with what's going on with the world right now.

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6: This is National Native News. I'm Brian Bull. In today's headlines, wildfires continue to burn through many parts of Indian country, prompting evacuations and relief drives. Candidates for the Navajo Nation presidential primary have announced running mates, and the BIE has encouraging news on graduation rates. These stories today on National Native News.
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Yes, yes, welcome to another edition of Soul Deluxe. Byron Phoenix in your ear. Always my great pleasure to bring you music from around the world. Any questions about tracks coming up, hit me up at byron@radiophoenix.org. And if we haven't connected through social media, hit me up, Byron Phoenix, F-E-N-I-X. Always welcome those comments or requests that are coming from all over the country. So let's keep things going. Starting things off with Champlain Fowl. This is a pretty dope track. Turn it up.

hip foot after his trip to China in the name of peace, while they were killing people right across the street, so to speak, in North and South Vietnam. But No Knock, the law in particular, was allegedly legislated for black people rather than, you know, for their destruction. And it means simply that authorities and members of the police force no longer have to knock on your door before entering. They can now knock your door down. It's No Knock.

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0: Michael Eric Dyson for The Bail Project.
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Loving this track. LJT. And it's called And Now This. 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

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And that's going to about do it. Thanks again for tuning in. Remember, Soul Deluxe is a production of Radio Phoenix and Native Voice One. Send them some love. Always getting responses from people finding the show in weird places, weird times of the day. But let them know that you're digging Soul Deluxe. And until next week, peace.

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Australian brother and sister duo Angus and Julia Stone recorded their newest and seventh studio album, Karaoke Bar, across three different countries, including Greece, specifically the island where Leonard Cohen once lived, also France and Australia. Be on the lookout for the September 4th Virgin release. The lead single we heard getting into our hour is described as a warm, funky meditation on emotional reciprocity. It's Monroe, today on the mainstream. Scan out now, Brett Mabinik Yasso Nonko here in the mainstream studio. And as always, I'm excited for you to join me for this musical hour. There's a lot of fun to be had on this newly reimagined mainstream, so stick around for tracks from Inuit soul band Bamyoa. We'll also be enjoying Well Be June, the talented Lakota singer-songwriter Lily Miola, a new one from Dorothy Column. In this first set, Shane Ghostkeeper, but not before our first new edition courtesy of Low Cut Connie. Released as a single in May, but found on the full-length studio album released July 3rd. It's Can't Be Wrong from Living in the USA for your consideration and approval. This song on the mainstream.

Hoosiers Too Sweet, today on the mainstream. In that set was also tracks from Ghost Keeper's Multidimensional Culture. That was This Is How I Know You, and for the first time, we heard a new track from Low Cut Connie's latest album, Living in the USA. That was Can't Be Wrong, that we formally introduced into the regular rotation. And as always, I want to hear your recommendations as well. I try to keep a good finger on the pulse of new music that's coming out, sifting through some of the more overly corporate fluff, of course. But as always, I want to hear from you. Email me your recommendations to brett@mainstreamradio.net. And a bonus round if you happen to be a singer-songwriter. That's also a quick and convenient way to get your tracks in for consideration in this here rotation. I'll be back in the second half. In the meantime, though, you're invited to enjoy music from the London-based Ezra Collective, also Indigenous actress and singer-songwriter Tamara Podemski. We're going to kick off this set with a classic from Bum Yoa's Side A, Side B, an album that will forever be noted for its game-changing approach to traditional reinterpretation of music. So without further ado, turn it up with a band who is now celebrating their 30th anniversary. It's Bum Yoa's Ocean Prayer, Version B, on your new favorite show. Sing along, and I'll be right back on the mainstream.

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1: 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Also, a shout-out to friends in Sutton, Alaska, who are dialed in the KVRF 89.5 FM. Before we have to part ways, we'll be enjoying one from Ryan Gosling, just because it's a fun song. Also, later on, French rockers, the Limignanas, will also get in a new one from the Daruti Column. And right now, it's the Maui-based Lily Miola. Her new album's Lucky to Be. It's a July 2026 release. And as far as other news goes, she has confirmed more dates with the one and only Willie Nelson, who has given her a tremendous boost in launching her delayed career. And again, it's a heartbreaking story. She originally had a record deal. Her mom got sick. She decided to devote her time caring for her mom and lost the record deal in the process. Well, it's a good thing that Uncle Willie helped to pick up the slack and Lily is able to get back out there. It could have been a missed opportunity, but I love her songwriting and I think you'll enjoy a recent addition, It Should Have Known Better, getting us back into this block on the mainstream.

back in Phoenix with Odyssey here on your new favorite show. We also heard Raven Reed's For Kelly, a song written for the late, great Inuit singer Kelly Frazier, A Life Gone Too Soon. That's found on Raven's Waiting for Change. And again, it was Lily Miola's Should Have Known Better that got us into the half. I say we do this again. What do you think? Bring your friends and family and your best listening ears. I'll bring the music, and together we're going to make some radio magic happen. That's my promise. And you're always welcome to check your local listings for the next time you can dial into the mainstream with Brett Mabee. Should you be inclined to not want to have to wait, you can head on over to mainstreamradio.net, where you can check out the full digital archive. And you're always welcome to check out this and a whole lot more at NV1. org. In the remainder of our time is one from Swinomish singer-songwriter Catherine Paul, who records as Black Belt Eagle Scout. We'll also enjoy some Limonianas, but not before this one from Dorothy Column. They've been recording over the last 5 decades. They've moved fluidly between indie chamber music and dance experimentation, even some flamenco-tinged pop. Now, 46 years after their debut and 16 after their last album, they're making their return with longstanding drummer, percussionist Bruce Mitchell, and they teamed up with producer instrumentalist Keir Stewart. You're invited to enjoy Scammer, a single for your consideration and approval today on your new favorite show, The Mainstream.

check the booze. Two floors, a puddle of wild times that changed, baby, raped, rocket, blue diamond, and blossom. I tell skippers, expertise of hurting fields, slippy heels, mid-heel, great deals, still wheeling on the tracker, hacker, clever, clever. No wars, never knew war at all. Walk smaller, smaller, more crawl, broad, busted, backwards, off to down, fall, pacer, waste, paper, thin, thin, skin, thin. Postal bags, up, down, full face, waste, paper, bin, thin, skin, thin. Why don't you not never know? You are yes man, scammer, sort of stammer, hammer. You are yes man. You are yes man, scammer, stammer, sort of hammer, holding on to you. No, you know, you know, we don't know you at all. Never so clever, to never so clever, not nice and paper, I don't know. School door, grunting, punting, worthless, worthless, and lessons learned, you have not earned any place, haze the face, that you don't care, cause I don't care, don't you, and I'm including me out.

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1: If water is life, fire is survival.
2: Firekeeper Caleb Musgrave understands the power of the elements. At a time when wildfires are engulfing many parts of Turtle Island, it can be hard to think about fire as good. But Caleb says even though it can be destructive, fire can also cleanse and heal. How to build a good fire on Unreserved with me, Rosanna Deerchild.
3: I'm Charles Enoch. I'm Ayupik from Tintituliak, Alaska. On KYUK, 640 AM in Bethel, Alaska, on the Kuskokwim River. 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

English veteran rocker Graham Coxon of Blur, from an album that he originally recorded back in 2011, but that ended up getting shelved due to Blur's reunion and him shifting his attention to other projects. Well, Castle Park's finally seeing the light of day. It was produced by Ben Hillier, who also produced Blur's Think Tank. It came out June 19th, and from the release, it's Billy Says, a fun, jaunty tune to get us into this hour on the mainstream. Now es que no cuego, bret maybe ni gaso on gueño anki chochento. Aga jengua got ni goyo tia wanza cuego, nangan when ni se de height guan, now es que no cuego. I'm thankful you're all well, and I hope there are good minds across our beautiful Mother Earth today. Good vibes are in short supply, it seems, at times, but music can be a remedy to what ails the soul. So stick around for tracks from the likes of the Revivalists. Also, Métis rocker Liv Wade in a fun 60s sounding track that we recently got into the rotation as well. We'll be hearing from Australian legend Paul Kelly before this hour's up, and Block, I might add, but right now it is Raven Reed, the talented Cree singer-songwriter who's out with her newest Marilyn music release. Love a Loser is a July 10th release that was inspired by a late-night conversation that Raven had with a friend. It explores a familiar but rarely acknowledged truth that people tend to love you when you're down, but success can make them jealous and uncomfortable. It's a tale as old as time, and right now, for your consideration and approval, enjoy the latest from Raven today on the mainstream.

Steven Sanchez with an early, in fact, one of the earliest additions into the rotation. That's Until I Found You here on the Mainstream. And Until I Found You, my life was incomplete. I'm so honored to be here bringing you these great tracks. Also in that set, we heard Paul Kelly's Rita Wrote a Letter from his 2025-70. And again, for the first time, it was Raven Reed's Marilyn and Music release, Love a Loser, that we formally introduced into the rotation. If you're enjoying these songs, reach out to me at brett@mainstreamradio.net. And if you're a professional singer-songwriter, I also want to hear your tracks. So get those eclectic tunes into me at, once again, brett@mainstreamradio.net, or send them physically to Brett Maybe, Turtle Island Tunes, Full Moon Radio, P.O. Box 252, Salamanca, New York, 14779. Plenty more great music before we part ways, including from Bikini Trill, Guaharani, a talented up-and-coming Mohawk singer-songwriter. Later on is Nick the Native, Sam Burton, and a new one from Montreal rockers La Securite. So, in the meantime, and I'm sure my accent is horrible, you don't got to tell me that, we're going to get back into this set with a sneak peek of Métis singer-songwriter Liv Waite's upcoming EP, Fur Queen. The title track and the subject of the EP itself is built around the story of her birth mother, who, it was discovered, once she was legally allowed to search for her birth family, that her mom was once crowned a Fur Queen, quote-unquote, at the Northern Manitoba Trappers Festival. Blue House Paint has been on my personal playlist, and I enjoy all the spins. Turn it up with this retro-sounding track today on the Mainstream.

time around who were dialed in to KWLP 100.9 FM in and around Peach Springs, Arizona, which, of course, by extension, extends to the whole Four Corners region of the Southwest. It's good to have you here, and as always, should you have to step away from listening, or if you're just now wanting to get caught back up, check things out at mainstreamradio.net or check your own station's live streaming capabilities. 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Before our time together is through, the Revivalists. In fact, I'll join you again after one from them. But right now, we're getting back into things with some Bright Eyes. They've been at it a long time. In fact, I do believe over 30 years now. Formed in Omaha, Nebraska, by the one and only Connor Obers. Enjoy this track. It's Rainbow Overpass, today on the Mainstream.

From the 10th anniversary edition of the Revivalist Men Amongst Mountains, it's Piece of Me, Cigar Box, today on the Mainstream. We also heard Sam Burton, Nick the Native, and Bright Eyes in that stack set that sadly has me coming to my end, at least for this hour on the Mainstream. There's a good chance I might be joining you sooner than later. I do broadcast 3 hours a day, 7 days a week, so there's a good chance that, again, I might be coming up soon. 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I can also help field your questions, but honestly, I'm just going to forward your messages on anyway, so why not just reach out directly to Nola Daves Moses before the hour's through? The Fat White Family, as we head on off to merry old England with that fun and interesting band. Also, this one, it's a fun track as well. And if you're hungry, you might want to take a trip to Snack City with La Security. So turn it up with this July 2026 release. Picture this, a self-centered character with food stains and a pizza face. The band ran with that absurdity, and right now, from Bingo, turn it up and sing along on the Mainstream.

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Be on the lookout for the latest and 24th studio album from the Mountain Goats, the August 7th Days album. You might be more familiar with the lead single, Charlie Sheen Reaches Out to the Feds, but for our listening, the first edition that we got into the rotation is Shallow Grave, an equally fun song today on the mainstream. I'm your host, Brett Mabey. Now, Escano, I'm thankful you're well. And as I do 7 days a week, 3 hours a day, I'm broadcasting from the beautiful Ohio. That's just about an hour south of Buffalo, New York, the Allegheny Territory of the Great Seneca Nation. So as always, you're invited to stick around for some fun musical adventures. We like to take the challenge of reimagining what a mainstream music scene can look and sound like, seriously, but in a fun way. And there's a pretty eclectic assortment of tunes here. This is the show made for people who like a lot of different kinds of music. So I'm glad you're here. Stick around, we'll be hearing from Cherokee rocker Jamie Coon. Later on, Paul McCartney, Joanna Sternberg. We'll also enjoy Soul Wax, the Lakota Wolf Puppy Jakota, and a whole lot more. In this first block, Ray Zaragoza, but not before Pearl Jam, who is still touring for their Dark Matter album. That came out 2 years ago now, and it's gone multi-platinum. It has a multi-year global stadium run, one of the biggest rock tours currently on the planet. But for our listening, you're invited to turn it up and sing along with All or None from the Last of Us soundtrack. You remember that show? Today on the mainstream.

0: like a girl.
1: Ray Zaragoza's Fight Like a Girl on the mainstream. We also heard Kaylin Phase 7 from the Garden album, and from the Last of Us soundtrack, it was Pearl Jam's All or None. And before getting into that set, I asked if you remember that show. I only really remember it while Pedro Pascal was still on, because once he died on the show, or his character anyway, I lost interest. Were you like that as well? And you know, a side note, I've had people tell me that I look like Pedro Pascal a little bit. Maybe the Timu version, but you get what you get. I'm Brett Mabey. I'm excited that you're sticking around for the hour. And as always, if you do have to step away from listening on your favorite local airwaves, get caught back up a few different ways, including by checking it out on the Full Moon Radio every Monday through Friday from 9 a.m. to noon and 9 p.m. to midnight Eastern Time. There's a whole lot of great indigenous music 24/7 to be enjoyed there. So again, check things out for more information. Before our time together is up, one from the Houseplants. Also, the sisters of Piksik, the talented Inuit throat singers all the way up in Canada. Right now it's Rit Momney with his first project in 5 years. Turn it up with Gunna from the bass album Today on the mainstream.

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In fact, gearing up for some blogs, some video snippets, promotions, social media, all that kind of stuff. I wanted to build a true and genuine base first, and that's what we have going with the Mainstream and all these other audio projects. And now it's really time to tie these together and lift off. There we go. So check things out on the full website for more information. I'll be back with you one last time. In the meantime, Shiny Ribs, Cerebi, and this one from Paul McCartney. You know, it's kind of sweet. For decades anyway, the media pitted the Beatles against the Rolling Stones. We now know that that was mostly myth. There was perhaps some friendly competition between the two big English bands of the 1960s British invasion. However, they are genuinely friends as well. And Keith Richards, in an interview with Zane Lowe, revealed that Paul McCartney, quote, really misses being in a band. He played bass on a new Rolling Stones track on their Foreign Tongues album as well. And really cool things happening between all of those legendary rockers. I do enjoy Paul McCartney's newest album, Boys of Dungeon Lane, and the songs that capture me the most aren't the nostalgia-tinged ones like Home to Us, his duet with Ringo, but this one, which sees him recapturing some of that rebellious spirit of his youth. It's Mountaintop, today on the Mainstream.

Tiny Ribs, leaving Louisiana Blues on the mainstream. In that set was also Joanna Sternberg's I've Got Me, Sarah B's By Design from the Dime album, and Paul McCartney's Mountaintop from his newest studio album, The Boys of Dungeon Lane. It's great to have you here, and as always, thank you so much for spending some of your hard-earned time with me. You have a lot of options out there, and the fact that you keep dialing it in is a tremendous gesture. So you're welcome back any time of day. Check those listings for the next time you can do that, or if you want to check out the digital archive, head on over to mainstreamradio.net. Perhaps this hour's playlist just hits you at the right time. There's a number of songs that stand out to you. Well, you can hang on to those memories and revisit it from time to time with the digital archive. I'll be back before you know it. In the meantime, I'm going to leave you with this one from Soul Wax's first album in 8 years, All Systems Are Lying. It's perfect. We are not today on the mainstream. Be good to yourself and each other and keep on keeping on. Dat ke ai hachikus. I'll be back real soon.

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Welcome to The Menu on Native America Calling. I'm Andy Murphy. In this hour, we'll hear from White Mountain Apache chef Nephi Craig, whose new memoir recounts how overcoming alcohol addiction, along with his love of food, both helped save his life. We'll also talk with Cherokee author Christine Hartman Durr about her new children's novel about a Cherokee teen overcoming tragedy and reconnecting with her favorite pastime, baking. And Chef Candace Stock adds indigenous foods to the menu of the new Theodore Roosevelt Presidential Library. That's all coming up after the news.

0: This is National Native News. I'm Jill Freitas. U.S. Representative Melanie Stansbury from New Mexico introduced two bills this week in the House to modernize the Bureau of Indian Education and potentially bring higher teacher salaries and more federal funding for tribal schools. KUNM's Jeanette Didios has more.
1: The Indigenous Students Excel Through Parity Act and its supporting Act 2 bill would create a study under the Department of Interior to recommend reforms in order to provide funds that could increase teacher pay and provide more educational opportunities. An identical bill is sponsored in the Senate by Democratic Senator Martin Heinrich and Republican Senator Cynthia Lummis from Wyoming. The Interior Department administers the Bureau of Indian Education, which funds 183 schools across the country. New Mexico has one of the highest concentrations of BIE-funded schools with 44. Despite this, Stansbury says BIE schools have traditionally been underfunded, but they are competing with state-funded schools to recruit teachers.
2: So what this bill would do is study the current formula funds that are allocated per student to these tribally controlled schools to evaluate, one, how to increase funding per student, how to address increasing teacher and staff pay, and how to make sure that those schools who have extra costs and needs can have their needs met.
1: Stansbury says the goal of the bills is to bring teacher salaries in tribal schools up to the same level as those in state-funded schools.
2: If you're a teacher, I mean, think about it, and you really want to work in a tribal community, whether you are a Native person yourself or not, and you're looking at the difference of getting paid, let's say, $50,000 by the federal government versus going and teaching in APS and making $60,000. You know, you're going to have to make that economic decision for yourself and your family. And so we don't want teachers to have to make that decision. We want teachers to be teaching in the schools they want to.
1: The proposed bill does not have a cost included with it. But if the study recommendations are enacted, the BIE would have to boost funding for tribal schools. For National Native News, I'm Jeanette Didios.
0: The U.S. Supreme Court recently ruled that mail-in ballots that arrive after Election Day can still be counted. While the move is a win for Arizona's indigenous voters, it highlights the challenges Native people still face in rural parts of the state. Mark Moran reports.
3: The U.S. Supreme Court recently ruled that mail-in ballots that arrive after Election Day can still be counted. While the move is a win for Arizona's indigenous voters, voting rights advocates say the debate highlights the challenges Native people face in trying to submit a ballot in person. The sheer geography, vast distances between physical polling places, and lack of transportation all present obstacles for indigenous voters. In many places, the nearest polling place may be miles away. But Arizona Native Votes' Janie Parrish says many people on reservations also lack physical addresses, which creates its own set of problems.
4: Even in some rural towns, they have physical addressing, but not on a lot of tribal lands. But our folks still vote by mail.
3: The Trump administration has pushed back on the high court's ruling, asking justices to allow the president's executive order to be implemented. The attempt to reject mail-in ballots received after Election Day is among a host of bold policy choices under the Trump administration. Parrish also points to efforts to challenge voter citizenship, which she says hit especially hard on Native reservations.
4: It's just absurd when we have to explain this or when they hear about the news or what this means, and it's another barrier.
3: According to research from the Brennan Center, indigenous voters were about 7% less likely to cast their ballot by mail in the last general election, reflecting a wider lack of participation among Natives. I'm Mark Moran for Arizona News Connection.
0: And I'm Jill Freitas.
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7: 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This is The Menu on Native America Calling, our regular feature on Indigenous food sovereignty. I'm Andy Murphy. Chef Candace Stock is the executive chef of Salt and Scoria, a restaurant in the brand new Theodore Roosevelt Presidential Library in North Dakota. As a citizen of the Ho-Chunk Nation, she brings her culture to the menu. Renowned chef Nephi Craig reveals his struggles with alcoholism as he is building a name for himself as a Native chef. Those are among the details he writes about in his memoir, Our Knives Will Save Us, Dispatches from a White Mountain Apache Chef. He talks about how working in the kitchen helped his recovery and find his purpose. We'll talk with Chefs Stock and Craig later, but we'll start off with the fictional story of healing and connecting with the sweetness of life after tragedy with Cherokee writer Kristen Hartman Durr. Her debut children's novel is called Raven Rising. If you'd like to join the discussion today, you can join us by calling 1-800-996-2848. That's also 1-800-99-NATIVE. Joining us now from Knoxville, Tennessee on Zoom is Christine Hartman Durr. She is an author and a citizen of the Cherokee Nation. Welcome to The Menu, Christine.
8: Osiel, thank you for having me.
7: All right, so Raven Rising. Tell us about Raven.
8: Yes, so Raven is an eighth grader who has just experienced tragedy about 8 months after her parents have passed away in an accident. She moves to a new town with her legal guardian, her aunt, and finds that she is one of the few Native students at her new school, and also learns that there is quite a disparity in how students are treated, especially regarding the dress code. So she brings her new perspective to try and effect change that can help everyone, and also works toward healing herself, especially through food and Cherokee language.
7: Awesome. And just like you mentioned, she's Cherokee. What does that dynamic bring to the story?
8: Well, her identity really is at the core of who she is. And it also, Cherokee language then becomes sort of the baseline for this big mistake that she makes, because she uses it to fight back against a bully and then immediately is like, oh, no, that's not what our language is for. But I think it's really important to show our kids making mistakes, both on the page and, you know, in real life, so that they know that they can move past these mistakes. So I got brave and I put this big mistake on the page, and I hope that young readers can relate to how Raven overcomes it.
7: All right. And I don't want to give away too many spoilers, but, you know, I think that mistake would get a little bit of a laugh from Cherokee speakers.
8: I hope so.
7: Yeah. So you mentioned, you know, her love of cooking. She has this love and talent for baking. Why is that an important element for the story? Is there a personal tie in there?
8: Oh, absolutely. I pull from emotional truths from my experiences and things I've witnessed, and then I fictionalize, or, you know, these things just pop up in my brain and I'm like, oh, that's fun. But for Raven, her baking comes. I'm also a baker, and so I can very much relate. And so that infuses a lot of those scenes where she is baking. I am thinking about my own baking experiences, both independently as an adult and as I was coming up as a child and baking with my dad and baking with my grams. And just kind of how that is also, you're not only making food, but you're getting story and you're building connection that way as well. So baking is important to her because it is a way that she's punishing herself, because she feels she has survivor's guilt for this accident that took her parents. And so she's trying not to bake, but that is not an option because the ingredients are calling out to her.
7: Right. And they really kind of call out to her. I mean, she can like see aromas, and she gets visions of foods and imagines herself using these ingredients to make all kinds of foods. I'm kind of thinking of like Ratatouille, how he experiences food. Is that also like a personal experience you draw from? Why did you want to sort of animate these ingredients in that way?
8: Oh, yes. Well, unfortunately, I've never seen physical manifestations of ingredients reaching out to me. That was me living vicariously through Raven. But I have definitely, like, I daydream. Food's always been a core of my family, and we always joked that while we were eating one meal, we would be planning the next. And so I really that infused Raven's character a lot. And so as she is trying to, when you try not to think about something, then that's all you can think about. So she's trying not to think about baking. And so every scent, every ingredient she comes across makes her imagine what else she could make from that. And it really speaks to her creative spirit.
7: Right. And it also speaks to sort of the power of food in how, she has these painful memories, and she avoids something that she had really, really loved. I mean, I think a lot of bakers and foodies can maybe relate to that. If something that was your favorite dish or smell or had your favorite memory was now, something you needed to avoid. Can you talk a little bit more about how you use food to show Raven's journey through those processes of grief and healing?
8: Absolutely. Food is really healing for Raven. It's the centerpiece of important moments throughout the story, whether that's popcorn during friendship building scenes or donuts during a difficult talk with her aunt, to ultimately being the solution to a major problem that's at her school. And so food is ingrained in every part of her, how she thinks, and it's also then always there as she is working towards healing. And the entire story is really, she's learning to rise and raise her voice, and she's also healing. And healing allows her to raise her voice and speak out about important things. And her connection to food really allows her a different perspective, and it also really paves the way for her healing and allows her to accept that it is the accident is she's not she doesn't she didn't cause it. It's not her fault. And the accident is directly related to making food as well, which complicates her healing journey, but it allows her to fully heal and move forward and realize that it can be a form of staying connected to those memories. And also allow her to move forward with her healing.
7: Okay. I thought it was interesting when we spoke yesterday. You talked about how you bake, and you mentioned that sometimes it's just kind of freehand in the kitchen for you. Can you talk a little bit about that and why you wanted to have Raven sort of have that freedom in the kitchen, especially with baking, when bakers and chefs have this really rigid idea of how baking should happen?
8: Yes, there's, and that is why I wanted Raven to have this kind of like, she measures and we see her measuring and being careful, but she also really listens to her intuition, which is part of her healing journey. And her intuition helps guide her to how she is baking. It helps form the dough and all of the things. And so I wanted to kind of show that baking is accessible because so many people are afraid of baking. I've talked to many folks who are like, "Oh, I love to cook, but baking intimidates me. It's chemistry, it's so specific." And it is, but it also there is room to play. And I think the when we play, we learn a little it, learning comes easier. I don't want to say we learn better, but learning comes easier when we are playing while we learn. And so I think playing with baking is one way to make it more accessible. And having Raven have that attitude about it really, I hope, will encourage other young cooks and chefs and potential bakers to really step forward and embrace, the playfulness that can be found in baking.
7: All right. Speaking of playfulness, this book is a perfect one to read once all the pumpkin spice comes out and the weather gets cooler. And in the book, you have references to Hocus Pocus, the movie, and there's a bit of a magical element, or there might be magic in there. Can
8: Maybe.
7: you tell us a little bit more about these Halloween sort of witchy elements of the story?
8: Oh, yes. Well, Raven is having trouble. She accidentally gets on the mean girl's bad side the first day of school, and she already feels like an outsider. And then she finds and rescues these black cats, but black cats have had a bit of a reputation of being associated with magical things. And so then the rumors start spreading that she is, in fact, a witch, which she probably could brush off, except that she might maybe have magical powers because these ingredients are appearing to her. And so she's like, well, am I a witch? I don't know. And so the fall themes and having it all take place, you know, in the fall was important because then she really gets to lean into those fall spices. And it's also, you know, fall is in Cherokee, you know, we have our fall is almost like a new year. It is a time of like when things are changing and Raven is experiencing this big change. And so it felt really right for her story to be centered in fall. And I'm also a fall person myself. I mean, I love every season, but I'm always excited for fall, and the bringing in of the pumpkin spice and all the fun fall things just delights my little heart so much.
7: Right. That's just the perfect time to be baking once it's not so so hot like it is now. We're going to go to a break right now. If you'd like to join our conversations here, you can give us a call at 1-800-996-2848.

0: The popular 1970s TV series Little House on the Prairie reduced Osage people to plot devices and stereotypes. But a new Netflix adaptation includes more complex, fleshed-out Osage characters, written in consultation with Osage citizens. We'll hear about the new series, as well as a new gritty tribal cop drama. That's on the next Native America Calling.
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0: Thank you for tuning in to The Menu on Native America Calling. I'm Andy Murphy, and we're talking to Cherokee author Christine Hartman Durr about her new novel, Raven Rising. It's about a young girl connecting to her mother through cooking following a tragedy. Join us by calling 1-800-996-2848. That's 1-800-99-NATIVE. Christine, just before the break, we were talking about all those Halloween, witchy, spooky elements of the story. This is also where the whole story comes from, right? You adopted black cats in October?
1: I did. That's why if you look at the dedication page on Raven, it is also dedicated to Hocus and Pocus for obvious reasons. They were abandoned at my vet, and our vet was saying, you know, these are the last of this litter of black cats that was abandoned here, and they're a bonded pair. We'd really hate to separate them, and their names are Hocus and Pocus. And being an avid reader, I read between the lines and I said, we'd hate to separate them. That means they would, they could, they might. And I was at the time looking to adopt one cat. And then I ended up adopting two cats because they were a bonded pair and I couldn't bear to separate them or the thought of other people separating them. And I'm happy to report that Hocus and Pocus are still a bonded pair. And they are very mischievous and absolutely adorable. And they were the original spark of the idea for this story.
0: I love it. Why write this story for children? What drew you to write literature for young readers?
1: I think part of it is that my identity has always been at the core of why I write. And growing up, I just didn't see Cherokee or Native characters by Cherokee or Native authors in the books I was reading. All of the characters I was reading about had blonde hair and blue-green eyes and lived in California or New York or, you know, these. It was either coast. There was never anyone in the middle. And there was never any Native representation. And so I was like, you know, I would really like to write something that young me would have loved. And I hope that young readers today will relate to it. I have heard from some who've told me that they enjoy it and that they feel seen for the first time on the page. And that already made all of the revisions worth it. just getting that first message saying, you know, I've never been represented on the page before and now I am, and thank you. It made it all worth it. And so and these characters who come to my mind, they are young people. And so I was like, you know, if these are the voices that are asking me to tell their stories, then that is what I'm going to do. And hopefully I am doing it in a way that young readers are feeling seen and feeling heard. And they won't have that story when they're older of how they couldn't find any books that had characters like them when they were kids.
0: All right. Well, Christine, thank you so much for writing this this book, and thank you for joining us today. Christine Hartman Durr is the author of Raven Rising. It's been out for a couple weeks now. I'd like to move over to our next topic right now. The brand new Theodore Roosevelt Presidential Museum in North Dakota just opened, and its restaurant, Salt and Scoria, features indigenous ingredients and inspirations thanks to Ho-Chunk chef Candace Stock. Candace is joining us right now from Medora, North Dakota. Like I mentioned, she is the executive chef of Salt and Scoria. Welcome to The Menu, Candace.
2: Thank you for having me.
0: So the Theodore Roosevelt Presidential Library just opened on July 4th. Tell us about Salt and Scoria and how the menu reflects the president the center is named for.
2: For the restaurant to be from the indigenous perspective, I think that I didn't want it to tie too closely to TR just because of his perception of Native American people. And so I had originally started the name out as Saltbush for what I do with food medicine and foraging. Saltbush is one of the plants that grow out here in the Badlands that really represents that reciprocal relationship with the land. It pulls salts out of the soil so that it's more inhabitable for other plants, but also it feeds those salts to the bison and the animals that feed off of it. It's also good for human consumption. And then the root system is great for soil amending as well. But it really it thrives here and holds a great symbolism. I think that in Native American culture, it's like nothing is designed accidentally. It's like everything had a purpose. And so the salt bush, its leaf pattern actually mimics that of a compass. And so having that as our logo was always something that I wanted for us, is to represent that medicine wheel and what we're doing here, how we maintain our balance within our ecosystem and within our community. And so salt is the first part of the name. And then we had a lot of like pushback on the name, and they wanted it to be a little bit more or tied closer to TR's time here or his history. But because we didn't share, you know, like a great relationship with TR at the time, what we did share was the land. And so the buttes here were formed under intense volcanic pressure, and it is what you know, has become iconic. But it's that red clay, red soil that really makes it beautiful out here, and that is scoria. So we share kind of a mission in conservation. I think like generations of indigenous people had already put this into practice, and it's a big part of our culture. But the conservation aspect and, like, you know, acknowledging what this land was before TR kind of put his stamp on it.
0: Okay. All right. And so what went into creating the menu then?
2: So I focus on utilizing indigenous ingredients and try to incorporate as many indigenous dishes as possible. Our menu is pretty small right now. And so really where we are able to showcase those is within our events. But the staff is learning really, really quickly. And so it puts us in a really good place to share more with our community. I like foraging. It's kind of a part of my therapy, really, is to go out and collect these medicines and be able to bring them back and incorporate them into my food and just let them go where they need to go. My grandma always taught me to say a prayer before I forage and ask the Creator for what I need, you know, and be thankful for what I receive. But often I find things that I'm like, what am I going to do with this? And then someone comes into the restaurant and they have arthritis or, you know, inflammatory disease or something like that. And it's like, I have all the right medicines to ease that pain with foraged ingredients.
0: Cool. So you have dysosmia, which is a distortion of your sense of smell. How do you deal with that as a chef, and how did it impact the way you curated the menu?
2: Yeah, it's still challenging. I think what I've had to do is really rely on who I'm working with. But I'd say the things that are impacted the most are really like fruits and vegetables that, you know, are big farms, instead of grown at home, like organic things still kind of taste the same. There are certain things that don't taste exactly the same. But I eat very fresh, like chemical flavors really come through in anything that's been processed. And there are certain fresh vegetables that taste like acetone or gasoline. And so I just don't really eat them anymore. But really, I have to have a lot of trust in my staff to give me their feedback. But it really has created a good relationship in that they control a lot of the quality that comes out of this kitchen. And so far, they've been doing incredible.
0: Okay. How or you know, what gave you the determination to work with what you have despite the setback? I mean, I can imagine, like, just being a chef and you know, having your sense of smell, which impacts your sense of taste, having that altered can be pretty traumatic. I mean, what gave you the determination to go forward?
2: You know, I spent a lot of time looking at other career paths, but I've always known that I wanted to be a chef, always, since I was a little girl. And just by chance, I was in the UK, and I ran into a Navajo medicine man while I was there, and we just talked because, you know, kind of recognize one another for what we are. And he told me that if I didn't follow my life's purpose, that it would make me sick. And I tried to do other things. And I just, like, it wore on me in so many different ways. And then I went through COVID, and then everyone kind of had, you know, impairment with taste and smell. But I took the kitchen job again just to, like, keep myself busy. And I realized it was like every sign just kept popping up. Like, I was on the right path, that I needed to be there. And with everything that I've been doing with the library, it's been the same.
0: Yeah. And how did you become the person in charge of creating this vision for the presidential library?
2: So when the CEO had picked their location for the build, they had reached out to all the tribal leaders in North Dakota to come out for a land blessing ceremony. And I happened to cater a birthday dinner at the event coordinator's house. And she asked me who I was, and we talked for a little while, but she had known that I had done some Indigenous dinners in Fargo, North Dakota, and she asked me if I would come out to Medora and cook for the land blessing ceremony. So I got in my car and I cooked for about 300 people up on the butte, where the library is now. We did it

0: incredibly honored to do it. And now I'm sitting in my office in the restaurant and looking out and watching people enjoy the space and enjoy the food. And it feels really great.
1: Right. And I was looking at photos of this space online, and it's really beautiful. It's very impressive that out of all this prairie and flat land, there's this really beautiful building there. Talk a little bit more about the response from diners so far, diners who've experienced the food.
0: It has been overwhelmingly positive. And I mean, like, our menu, I feel, is still very simple. We're growing as a team, and so they get to come up with specials, and we work on different things and when things are in season. And so the menu will eventually expand, but I think it's just the care in which we take in every product. I mean, it's carefully selected, but also, like, we do all of our breads from scratch and, you know, just try to make sure that people are getting good ingredients. I go to a lot of different restaurants throughout the country. Like, when I travel, go out to eat anywhere, and you can almost get the exact same thing in any city. Like, chicken tenders, cheeseburgers, whatever, but it almost always tastes the same too. And so we do provide some different options here, but we want people to be more adventurous in how they eat. We need diversity in our diet. We need, you know, locally sourced products. We need to be taking care of our bodies the way we used to. And so I think that most people are a little turned off by how much salad and vegetables and stuff like that we have. But then once they eat, they feel great. And we get a lot of feedback. So.
1: All right. And on the menu, how do you make sure the story of just Native culture and people come through?
0: So as much as I can, I try to go out and talk to our participants that come here. It's called Table Touches, but I just go out and check in. I tell them where things are sourced, where my influence came from, or what, you know, plant I'm trying to honor within each dish. And I think that we're working on our website and everything right now, but really holding presence here is important, and making sure that my staff knows, you know, what they're serving and why it's important that we're serving these certain ingredients, so that people can realize how important they were to our culture.
1: Right.
0: Like, mm-hmm. Yeah.
1: All right. Well, Candace, thank you so much for joining us. If you'd like to join our conversation, you can give us a call at 1-800-996-2848. This is The Menu on Native America Calling, where we talk about Indigenous food stories and food sovereignty. And up next, we're going to have Chef Nephi Craig joining us to talk about his new memoir, Our Knives Will Save Us. We'll be right back.

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0: We're glad you're listening to The Menu on Native America Calling today. I'm Andy Murphy. 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Joining us now from Albuquerque, New Mexico, is Nephi Craig. He's a chef and author. He's White Mountain Apache and Navajo. Welcome back to The Menu, Nephi.
1: Yeah, thank you very much for having me.
0: So you set out to write this book a couple years ago. What kind of book did you want it to be, and did that change as you started writing?
1: Yeah, I've had opportunities to do a cookbook in the past, and I never really felt ready. When this opportunity came to begin to write the book Our Knives Will Save Us, I wanted to create something that could be used as a tool for people that are in recovery. I wanted to recount my journey as a Native chef in America, and also my journey to understanding Native American foods and indigenous foods of the Americas, and how all three of those intertwined into a story of not just recovery from drugs and alcohol, but also recovery from colonization and colonialism. So that's what I was hoping people can get. Is this interesting contemporary journey around food and food ways.
0: Yeah. The title, Our Knives Will Save Us, what does that mean?
1: Oh my gosh. Excuse me. When you read the book, there's many moments that are a lot of ups and downs. And for me, as one person, in some of my darkest moments and most frustrating times, encountering failure and struggles, at the end of the day, I always felt like if I had my chef knives, no matter where I was, as long as I have my chef knives, I'll be able to get a job. I'll be able to do something. I'll be able to survive. And so that's how the title came about, is the theme of Our Knives Will Save Us, not only just as a professional chef, but also they contribute at home too, as well, at home cooking.
0: All right. And I loved reading about your success in the kitchen. I mean, you went from Scottsdale Community College to prestigious kitchens in Phoenix. But then you also, you reveal a lot about the abuse, the racism and misogyny that exists in the kitchen environment. How did your experience there factor into how you eventually became the leader of your own kitchen and a mentor to other chefs?
1: Yeah, excuse me. I came into professional cooking in 1998, straight out of high school. I had no idea what the food industry was like. I just grew up seeing great chefs of the world on the Discovery Channel way back and thinking this might be cool. I write in the book about how and why I got into cooking, professional cooking. And when I got into it, finally, there was this, I think I came in at like the tail end of the very racist and violent and abusive kitchen generation, which a lot of people are changing now today, but from the very start, it was always just assumptions and racism and bad words about Native American communities. And no one knew anything about our foodways at all. It was just kind of left to the shadows. And so as a young kid, I knew that I didn't want to be that type of chef that would yell or scream or intimidate. I wanted to be someone that was definitely a professional and could operate in a different way. Plus also just being a native, you're kind of raised with respect to others. And so I kind of knew from an early age how I wanted to be, but I didn't know how to get there.
0: Right. And throughout the book, you sprinkle in histories of ingredients like corn, beans, amaranth, and chocolate. What went into your decision to go into that kind of background?
1: Well, this memoir is also a big idea book. And the big idea in this is that indigenous foods change the world forever, forever in lasting, meaningful, impactful ways. Indigenous cultivars are some of our greatest teachers that we have. I look at them as like carriers of memory. They carry information, culture, data, all this stuff. And when you follow these cultivars, they reveal truth about it, not just truth from a person's perspective. They reveal the scientific truth, the botanical truth, migrational patterns. And it's the human version of history that gets skewed. And so I wanted to include these cultivars as examples of how powerful indigenous foods can be when you follow their histories and you have an open heart and mind to the truth that these cultivars are telling us. So we select in the book corn, beans, squash, potato, amaranth, chilies, chocolate, and acorns and wild tea as partners in this resurgence and this story of recovery. Because for me, they've been my greatest teachers and my most powerful asset, I feel.
0: You reveal a lot about your addiction to alcohol and drugs. What discussions did you have with yourself and even your family to be so open with these difficult parts of your life?
1: Well, in my journey, I've been in multiple, I've had multiple stays in rehab. I write in the book that it's 9 times in completing a program, and maybe 5 times I ran away. And in my own life, I know I have a lot of friends and colleagues and families that are also in and out of recovery. And I feel like in Indian country, and in the world of professional cooking and just American society in general, addiction and recovery kind of get stigmatized and pushed to the shadows and kind of left there. I really wanted to include these moments because any successes that I've had were also a result of the failures that I encountered. Matter of fact, failures I've encountered and made it through have been my greatest teachers as well. So I wanted to capture a message that number one, I wanted people that are from our native community to feel heard and feel seen and to feel that hopefully they can see that these stories in the book are true and someone in their life is just like them. And that they don't give up because recovery is possible. And I always tell people the fear of the unknown, the fear of change is absolutely nothing compared to what's on the other side of change, because there's a whole world of life and vitality that's waiting for you if you can get past that fear of change. So I wanted to go in those directions because that's how we heal. It's the uncomfortable conversations that we need to have that allow us to heal. It's those dark places that we don't want to go that oftentimes hold the keys to our own liberation, whether it's from trauma, incarceration, whatever dimension of recovery we're dealing with. I wanted to capture that and put it in as tools. I'm not telling anyone what to do with their lives. I'm just providing on what worked for me and what can work for others, I hope.
0: Right. And throughout the book, you start comparing cooking and food to recovery. Can you say more about that and when you started seeing those connections between food and recovery more clearly?
1: Well, I think right away from the beginning, I write in the book how I had this moment of realization where I learned that the tomato was an indigenous cultivar, that the tomato was not Italian. It was like, oh man, the tomato's a native like me. And that brought this really powerful sense of pride. And it also made me think, man, who else knows this? You know what I mean? And so it kind of propelled me a little bit further. And along the journey, I would have more moments like this where native foods were being revealed because of my own study into it, that it just continued to, like, I felt like I was healing from something I didn't even know I needed. As a young chef, you're looking for ingredients to work with and recipes and all these different things. And when you look about your own life growing up on the res, mine's White Mountain Apache Res and the Navajo Nation, you have an X amount of traditional foods to work with. And then when you're looking at the cookbooks and information around Asian, Italian, European, African cuisines, there seems to be way more. And so when I began to find out that indigenous foods had made it into every single world cuisine around the world, that made me feel like I was healing from something I didn't know I needed. and it gave me more confidence as one cook, you know. So those are some really basic early realizations of how food is recovery, and it also goes much deeper than that.
0: Okay. I also learned a lot about your relationship with your father, Vincent Craig, who's the late Navajo musician, comedian, storyteller, and artist. How did that relationship contribute to your drive to decolonize food?
1: My dad, Vincent Craig, shout out Crown Point. He created the first Navajo superhero, Mutton Man, and it ran in multiple newspapers in the Southwest. It was even featured at the Smithsonian. His exhibit was Mutton Man Discovers Columbus. So my dad, I feel like that was his alter ego. My dad was a guy that he was a police officer and singer songwriter, and he taught a lot through his songs. And I feel like watching my dad fight back against, you know, strike back against colonialism through his music and art. I saw that happen firsthand, and I thought it was cool. I didn't have the words to say it like that then, but my dad was also an alcoholic, and my dad also entered into recovery. My dad's dad was also an alcoholic. So this legacy of intergenerational grief and alcoholism. There's that saying, it used to run in my family till it ran into me. I really wanted to capture that it is possible for us as Native American, Indigenous men to break cycles, and how powerful that is because we don't do this work alone. We all stand on the shoulders of giants, our parents, our tribes, our communities. And I wanted to capture just a small bit of that because my dad was very inspirational, not only to me, but many others. But he also demonstrated through his art and music that there was a intelligent, calculated way to strike back, and that was kind of in a nutshell how I wanted to also use food and cooking to strike back against the shapeshifter that is colonialism.
0: All right. And the book ends on sort of, a positive note with Cafe Gojo and your sobriety. How is Cafe Gojo today? And tell us a little bit about what Cafe Gojo is.
1: All right. Cafe Gojo, shout out White River, hey La Chiliwush. Cafe Gojo is a part of the Rainbow Treatment Center. The Rainbow Treatment Center is the White Mountain Apache Tribe Substance Abuse Treatment Center. We've got 17 different programs from outpatient services, family services, residential, just a multitude of ways to reach our community. And one of those programs is the Nutritional Recovery Program. I'm the coordinator of that program, and the Cafe Gojo exists inside the Nutritional Recovery Program. It's housed in an old gas station on the north side of town. So if you've ever been to White River, it's near the hospital area in the community of North Fork. It seats about 30 people. We're open, excuse me, we're open from 7 in the morning till 3 in the afternoon, Monday through Friday. We do cafe service, which is coffee, pastries, and light breakfast items from 7 to 11, and then we open for lunch from 11 to 3. And we focus on doing fresh, clean foods from scratch. We focus on professional development. We focus on indigenous foods, and we really do our best to draw out the best characteristics and behavioral health of a team, our team. So they're there right now, you know, doing the deal. They're going to open in 5 minutes. They're probably having their lineup discussing specials and what to expect for the day. But it's a great place. It's a cafe that's open to the public, but it's also a vocational training site, and it doubles as a place where we run recovery activities around native foods as well. So people can come in and work X amount of hours to get job experience and help build their support system for those in recovery. So it's multidimensional, interdisciplinary, and we employ an integrated care modality. It's awesome.
0: All right. So we're going to wrap things up in just a little bit here, but tell me about how teaching somebody to cook in this program, how you notice it changes their life or their attitude.
1: What's cool is that cooking is a process of transformation. It's a process of transferring energy from one thing to another. And recovery is a process of transformation. So not only do you get to transform foods, but you get to allow food to transform you. The ways that I've seen people grow is that a kitchen team, a healthy kitchen team, requires us to communicate. A healthy kitchen team requires us to assert our needs. A healthy kitchen team motivates us to be the best we can be. We're not working towards perfection. We're striving for excellence. And that striving for excellence applies to all areas of life, I hope. And so to see people build skills over time, hands-on skills, knife skills, tasting, cooking, customer service skills, emotional regulation, a lot of these things naturally happen in the hospitality environment, and we just pinpoint them and draw them out as recovery tools. It's so awesome.
0: All right. Well, tonight you're going to be at Bookworks on the Rio Grande at 6 a.m. or 6 p.m. Sorry, later tonight, this Thursday. Where else will you be?
1: So I'll be in Flagstaff on Monday. We'll be at Brightside Bookstore Monday. You can look at my Instagram. There's Nephi underscore Craig and see a schedule and updates. Then after Flagstaff, we'll be in, geez, my brain is kind of going crazy now, but there's an event coming up in DC. But there'll be more, hopefully. I really hope that the message of this book can get out there. It's not a cookbook, it's not an academic approach. It's just lived experience in a way that captures our indigenous vitality. And I hope people can really enjoy it because I hope it's a valuable message to those out there. It's funny, it's cool, it has hip hop, skateboarding, professional cooking, and recovery. It's all cool.
0: I loved it. I loved it, Nephi. Thank you so much for writing this book. And thank you for joining our conversation today. Also, thank you to Christine Hartman Durr and Chef Candace Stock. This is The Menu on Native America Calling. I'm Andy Murphy.

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3: 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I'm Brian Bull. In today's headlines, wildfires continue to burn through many parts of Indian country, prompting evacuations and relief drives. Candidates for the Navajo Nation presidential primary have announced running mates, and the BIE has encouraging news on graduation rates. 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
4: Today, Word with a Champ is enjoying the Sheridan Wyo Rodeo and World Champion Indian Relay Races. Our guest is an Indian World Champion himself at the Indian National Finals Rodeo. The defending bareback bronc rider acquired in Las Vegas, Little Shell Chippewa Cashton Ford. Hello, Cashton. Welcome back to the show.
7: Hey, how's it going, Randy?
4: It's going all right. We visited following the Indian National Finals Rodeo in Las Vegas at the South Point. Now we're visiting, and you are 18th in the world standings. My goodness, within a pistol shot of being in the top 15 and qualifying for your first Wrangler National Finals Rodeo. This is an exciting time in your life, my friend.
7: It's really exciting. I've been dreaming about this since I was little, and I just can't believe that it's finally here.
4: Yes, sir. Tell us what it has taken to get to this point.
7: Just a lot of trust in the Lord, you know. I wouldn't be here today if it wasn't for him, because rodeo will try to break you down and make you quit, really. But as long as you got the Lord, you got everything you need, and he'll keep you going if it's meant to be.
4: Well, that's very well stated. Him first, thy will be done, and it can or maybe not. That's up to him. But apparently it is, and he's liking it for you. Tonight, we're in front of about 7,000 people, and you rode a horse that jumped high and kicked her. I mean, that was an electric bucker. Let's talk about this bareback horse you got on tonight in Sheridan, Wyoming, in front of a full screaming house, and what it felt like, and how many were you?
7: Yes, sir. That Prairie Rose of Sankey, that's a good horse. I've been dreaming about getting on that one since I watched Sam Peterson get on him last year in Lewiston, go 90 on him. So I was super excited. Well, I showed up. I wasn't really planning on coming, really, because we got an all-night drive to Calgary tonight, and I had to go through my first horse to get that re-ride to get on that Prairie Rose there. So it was kind of a risk, but it all happened how it happened, and yeah, it was nothing less than a blessing.
4: Oh, you're winning it. I mean, I believe you were 87?
7: Yes, sir.
4: So 87, and you didn't even know that you were going to be that, because you were... That is amazing, the way that turned out on a re-ride horse. Well, congratulations. You certainly took advantage of the situation, and your riding is pristine right now. I mean, your toes are cranked east and west. Your chin is tucked. Your upper body is in control. You're in timing with the horse. You're getting the full length and drag, as they call it, and setting your feet and holding them. Man, you obviously have been working on this a while. Who have been your mentors, and where did you go to rodeo schools?
7: My dad taught me a lot when I was younger. He used to ride bareback horses, and Jamie Hallett taught me a lot. He's from Rapid City, and I'd go hang out with him. Me and him become good buddies. I'll be in, helping out at his wedding here come September or August, so he helped me a lot. We became good buddies, and Marvin Garrett helped me a lot. I used to go to Gillette every week during high school. I'd leave class and go drive to Gillette, hour and a half, and go do what I love.
4: Jamie Hallett is a great mentor. He's a National Finals Rodeo qualifier, brought to you by Wrangler, and he's from Australia, and he went to college and came here during the high school finals. Is a great guy. Marvin Garrett, four-time champ of the world, representing Wyoming in a wonderful way. What is it like? What has the Indian National Finals Rodeo done for you in building momentum towards this time in your career?
7: It's just a huge boost of confidence, honestly. Like, to go out and finally be able to call myself a world champion in anything is really just, it's a big confidence boost.
4: Can you share something with the youth that are listening today that you have learned along the way that might help them in anything they wish to do?
7: Yes, sir. I kind of live my life by trusting the Lord with all your heart and lean not on your own understanding. In all your ways, submit to Him, and He will make your path straight. And that's led me down valleys and mountains. No matter what, you can always go back to that. Proverbs 3, 5, and 6.
4: That's words of our champion, Cashton Ford, Indian National Finals Rodeo Bareback Bronc Riding Champion, winning it at the Sheridan Y.O. Rodeo in the bareback riding tonight, 18th in the world standings. Partner, may God bless your journey, and thank you very much for your time today.
7: Thank you, sir.
8: I appreciate it.
4: All the money, brother.
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Word on the Inuit streets is that Reet recorded that song at the request of an Inuk friend who said there were not enough pop songs in Inuktitut and specifically asked for that cover of Dua Lipa. You just heard Ikiakik, Reet's cover of the smash hit Levitation. I'm Jared Martineau. This is Reclaimed, your home for Inuit and Indigenous music on CBC Music and Radio. And you'll hear more Indigenous covers today, like this next one from Wolf Saga. He's Anishinaabe, and he isn't just a casual fan of David Bowie. He has the Starman tattooed on his arm. And when he decided to record this cover, he didn't want it to be an imitation. He wanted to make it a purposeful dedication. And this cover is extra special because it also pays tribute to Wolf Saga's late father, and he's the one that introduced the young wolf pup to Bowie's music. This is Heroes on Reclaimed.

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Another song you might know, that was Inok singer Elisipi, joined by guitar player Joe Grass with their stripped-down folk cover of Love is a Stranger. And Elisipi says she had such a good time recording that cover version because it transported her right back to being a kid and dancing around in her bedroom singing along to the 80s pop band Eurythmics. I'm Jarrett Martineau. This is Reclaimed on CBC Music and Radio, and I've got two more killer covers for you that are understated Indigenous reimaginings, starting with Sister Ray. They're one of my favorite Métis artists, and they managed to infuse every one of their songs with a kind of gentle beauty and melancholy. And that's not exactly how you'd describe the music of AC/DC, but check this out. In Sister Ray's hands, this song morphs from a pummeling blast of screaming rock and roll into a delicate, country-infused ballad of heartbreak. What a transformation. It's breathtaking to behold. Here's Sister Ray with Up to My Neck in You on Reclaimed.

0: 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This is KK Harper, alongside Jason Boris of AG-47.
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0: If you were trying to put your finger on where you've heard this song before, this is Tanya Tagaq with her cover of the Pixies' classic, Caribou. It's the opening track from her 2014 album, Animism, and that's quite the way to kick off a record. She loves the Pixies and that song, and the first time she heard it, she almost couldn't believe it. She practically yelled out, "Holy, they're singing about my homeland." And when she set out to record her cover version, she started chanting "duk-du, duk-du, duk-du" in the chorus, which in her people's language of Inuinuktun is their word for caribou. I'm Jared Martineau. This is Reclaimed. You can find us across the continent on CBC Music and Radio, Sirius XM, and Native Voice One. Lito Pimienta's roots run right to Colombia, but her feet are planted in Toronto. And each one of her albums feels like a new incarnation of those connections. This song comes from her album La Belleza, meaning the beauty. When you hear it, you'll see how well it fits into that idea. It's a sparkling, harp-filled, almost classical piece. And it pairs Lito's stunning vocals with orchestral arrangements from Owen Pallett. And that combination is deadly. Here's Lito Pimienta with Mango on Reclaimed.
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1: 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I'm a Māori from New Zealand and my tribe is Te Rarua. 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

heartfelt and heartlifting song from Marlon Williams. That was Kuru Ponamu. For Maori, Kuru Ponamu is a sacred green stone pendant, and you wear it as a symbol of your

I've got two tracks for you that flip between Tadeo and English, and they interweave in innovative ways. You'll hear from rapper Tipene coming up in a minute, but first here's Moko Makai with some bona fide boom bap of the decolonial kind. This is Tuatara Timms on Reclaimed.

love hearing rap in indigenous languages. From his amazing album Heritage Trail, that was Maori rapper Tipene. And that song tells a story of Kupe, the first Polynesian navigator to paddle and sail the oceans until he discovered and set foot in Aotearoa. And like Tipene raps in that song, I know every tribe has korero about Kupe, but who really sure? Kaore Aotemohio. Who really knows? Who really knows? All I know is one thing's consistent. The Ariki came from the distance. I'm Jared Martineau. This is Reclaimed on CBC Music and Radio. Where are you listening from today? You can email me to let me know, reclaimed@cbc.ca. Next, I want to play you a minimal instrumental from Anishinaabe beatmaker Damn Sour. It's from his album Crate Doctor, and it carries good medicine right there in the title. And you can feel it embedded in the rhythm, smoke, and hand drums. This is Damn Sour with Miskwa Miguan, Standing Red Feather on Reclaimed.

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2: Ani Bujun, Denaway Magana Duk, Leonard Sumner, the indigenous Kaz, Kagishka Kamagak, and Dunji, and Anishinaabe, and Dego. My name is Leonard Sumner. I'm an Anishinaabe from the Little Saskatchewan First Nation located in Treaty 2. 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

What a killer track. If you know me, you know I love experimental sounds, and I love the way that song takes haunted ambient folk and hyperpop and pushes them through a wall of static and noise onto a dark dance floor. From her underappreciated EP, Freak of Nature, that was OG Cree artist Anachnid with Warrior Woman. I'm Jared Martineau, this is Reclaimed, and I want to keep those ambient and dance vibes alive for another minute. Alice Skye is a Wergaia and Wemba Wemba woman from so-called Australia, and she wrote the original version of this song as a sweet acoustic piece for voice, piano, and bass. But when she invited electronic artist Lonely Speck to do a remix, they spun it into what you're hearing right now, a glorious gossamer tapestry of reverb and open space. Here's Alice Skye with Wergaia Jalan, the Lonely Speck remix on Reclaimed.

David Morin always comes correct. That was Crashing and Burning. David is a Métis musician and a man of many talents. He played every instrument on that song, and he handled all the production. And when I say every instrument, I mean beatboxing the hi-hats, looping the drums, playing the bass, keys, and then singing and layering his voice all the way through. And did I mention that he can do all of that live? You can catch his YouTube for a performance of that song where he builds all of it loop by loop, from the ground up to the clouds. I'm Jared Martineau, this is Reclaimed, and I hope you've enjoyed the music today. You can find us on CBC Radio and CBC Music and across Turtle Island on SiriusXM and Native Voice One. You can listen to this episode again anytime you like on the CBC Listen app, and you can drop me a note to say hi. Our email is reclaimed@cbc.ca. Our show is produced by Travis Pereira, Spiros Georgiou, Lauren Hancock, Judith Lynch, and me. Join me again next week for more songs and sounds from across the Indigenous world. I'll see you then. Hi, hi, Miigwech, and Masi Cho for listening.

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Hey, hey, Tutu. Julian Taylor here, and you're listening to The Jukebox. Thank you for tuning into the show. That's a band called Sea Level with a track called Living in a Dream. It's from the album On the Edge, which is an older album that came out in 1978. Yep, the year I was born. I didn't know about this band, but what a cool band. They formed in 1976 with former members of the Allman Brothers, including Chuck Lavelle. He's on piano, Lamar Williams, and following the band's temporary disbandment, that's where Sea Level came into fruition. Real wild, eh? On deck, we've got a request from Callie. He's requested Cardinal Official and the song Where's the Smoke. From the album Trapline, we've got music from Snotty Nose Rez Kids. It was an album that was nominated for the shortlisted Polaris Prize Award. And we're going to play a song called Creator Made an Animal featuring Boslin. Muse is up on the show with Map of the Problematic, released in 2006. Of course, they are from the UK. And My Chemical Romance, I hadn't heard of them for a long time, and I'm going to play a song called The End. It is from the album The Black Parade. Here it is on The Jukebox.

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1: I've been too stuck to my ways. I've been so out of my place. Yeah, I'm a slave. 500 years, it's a race. Shackles and buckles with chains. 500 days. I've been too stuck to my ways. I've been so out of my place. Yeah, I'm a slave. 500 years, it's a race. Shackles.

0: The Jukebox is broadcast on stolen and unsurrendered land in the traditional territory of many First Nations across Turtle Island. We must realize the significance of recognizing and paying respect to the first people who resided in the territory that we are currently sitting on.
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hate. Small are the lies, the cheats and liars of bigoted news press, fascist town crier. 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The Bill of Rights froze me, jails they all know me.

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0: unity is tradition continuity. I pity the country, I pity the state, and the mind of a man who thrives on hate.
1: In my personal opinion, this is one of the most important songs ever written. That was I Pity the Country by the legendary Willie Dunn, released in 1972. It's a powerful protest song. I've actually covered it myself with my friend Logan Stotz. We did it on tour in November and again in January of 2025. And it's a song that stands true today. I love it so much. I'm Julian Taylor. I'm your host here on The Jukebox, and we've got our Yamaha Spotlight Artist of the Week from Antigonish, Nova Scotia. It's Maura and Claire. They're going to do a song called No Hesitation. It's a track by this indie folk pop sister duo, and it's from their 2026 release. And they are just known for their wonderful indie folk pop sound, shimmering harmonies, and they've earned multiple nominations at the East Coast Music Awards. Here they are on The Jukebox.
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You just heard the tune Witch Stomp on the jukebox. I'm your host, Julian Taylor. The band that played it was called Guantanamo Baywatch, real cool surf punk rock band from Portland, Oregon. And before that, another punk rock band, the Murder City Devils, and their release, Boom, Swagger, Boom, from Seattle, Washington. So very close in proximity. Also on the show, one of my favorites, Harry Nilsson, and Jump Into the Fire from Nilsson Smilsson, which was released in 1971. Famously known for his Lost Weekend with John Lennon, but also for the song Everybody's Talkin'. Just an incredible song from the movie Midnight Cowboy. And here he is on the jukebox.

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1: This is Gordy Johnson, the Big Sugar, and I'm listening to Julian Taylor's Jukebox.

Believe it or not, this is the first time we've played her on the show. The legendary, the incomparable Cher with Gypsies, Tramps, and Thieves from 1971. Of course, you know Cher from Sonny and Cher, and then obviously, If I Could Turn Back Time. I'm surprised we've never played that on the show. I think that's going to have to happen. Julian Taylor here. I'm your host on the Jukebox. We've got Tom Misch with Water Baby featuring Loyal Carner on the show. This is from the album Geography, which was released back in 2018. They're from London, not London, Ontario, London, England, of course. Big Tones are on the show with Things Get Easier, a group that was born in Surrey, BC, but now resides in Saskatoon with ancestral ties to Treaty 4. Yep, they're coming up on the show. Maxine Nightingale is also on the show. This is a cool song from the UK, and it was released in 1975, a song written by Pierre Tubbs and J. Vincent Edwards. It was first recorded in 1975 by this wonderful artist. I think you're going to dig it. It's called Right Back Where We Started From. But before we get to that, let's listen to Barrett Strong and the classic Motown track, which came out back in 1959, the track that set Motown into motion. Here is Money, That's What I Want on the Jukebox.

0: shine.
1: I'm still trying to write the story as I see it. The trouble is when I say it, they don't believe it. They reckon I only say it, but I don't mean it. I'm trying to tell them I only say it if I can feel it. Cause money's tight, maybe tighter than it was before. I'm helping out on a mortgage I really can't afford. Family breaking north, I cover the trips abroad. Shaking, I'm making another loss on another tour.

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1: This is Sean Spruce, host of Native America Calling. 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
5: I'm Charles Enoch. I'm a Yupik from Tintituliak, Alaska. 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
6: If water is life, fire is survival.
7: Firekeeper Caleb Musgrave understands the power of the elements. At a time when wildfires are engulfing many parts of Turtle Island, it can be hard to think about fire as good. But Caleb says even though it can be destructive, fire can also cleanse and heal. How to build a good fire on Unreserved with me, Rosanna Deerchild.
8: Julian Taylor's Jukebox. It's so cool.

That just happens to be probably my favorite song of all time. The live version from Stop Making Sense just moves so groovily, if groovily is a word. Julian Taylor here, and that is the version from Speaking in Tongues, the official release from 1983. This Must Be the Place, Naive Melody by Talking Heads. A lot of great music coming your way. Leon Bridges with Bad, Bad News from his album Good Thing. We also have Obsidian James with Summer Still, and this is a live version that was recorded in 2024. They're from Harlem, New York, and it's a track by an indigenous soul folk artist who delivers an introspective song about meditation on love and presence. We also have Marvin Gaye. Not sure if you guys know who he is, but we're going to play a song called You're a Wonderful One from the album How Sweet It Is to Be Loved by You, released in 1964 on, of course, Motown Records. And now it's Ain't That a Shame, Fats Domino, coming right at you on the jukebox. You.

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1: Break my

That is brand new music from Alicia Kaley. Don't Break My Heart, a standalone single that just came out. And Alicia Kaley is an Ottawa-based Indigenous pop R&B artist with Algonquin heritage. She grew up closely linked to her culture through the powwow circle and is the daughter of Juno-nominated traditional musician Kevin Chief, Flying Down Thunder. Julian Taylor here. I am your host on The Jukebox. We've got more music coming up, including our Yamaha featured artist of the week, Maura and Claire, with a song called Your Voice, followed by Juno-nominated Indian City from Manitoba with Sundancer.

time. And the song I'm going to play here on the jukebox is called Facing You. He's an Alabama-born country musician, producer, and songwriter who began performing at the age of 12. Here's Ernie on the jukebox.

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From the Navajo Indian Reservation in southern Utah, Pete Sands and the Drifters with Indian Girl. This is country rock at its best. Pete Sands is best known for traditional themes with a rugged, soulful, outlaw country sound. Julian Taylor here. You're listening to The Jukebox. We got Lenny Kravitz from the album Five with It's Your Life coming up on the show. Chuck Brown and the Soul Searchers are also on deck from 1974 with Blow Your Whistle, a great track that I'm sure many of you have heard in the past, but maybe didn't know who it was. Wolf Saga is on the show with 8 Years. Love Johnny Wolf Saga. And this is a release from 2020. Now it's time for Powered Up. You got it. Cobra Man. This is a Los Angeles group, and it's from their debut single, which came out in 2021. This is a really cool musical project by Andy Harry and Sarah Rain, known for creating a unique style. And I'll tell you what, you'll hear it right here on The Jukebox right now.

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Julian Taylor here, and you are listening to The Jukebox. That is The Bad Touch by Bloodhound Gang, a song which runs for, guess what, 4 minutes and 20 seconds. I'm not sure if they did that on purpose, but that is hilarious. And it's from the album, with a very funny name to boot. It's called Hooray for Boobies. That song came out in the 90s, 1999 to be exact, and I think that's why maybe the Conan O'Brien show had the year 2000 skit where the world would be ending because of songs like that. Just kidding. I kind of like it sometimes. That's why I played it on the show, right? We've got music coming up from Saja. This is from the album Vivid Dreams and Institutions. Saja is from Montreal, and we're going to play the song Martini. This is a Montreal-based, like I said, neo-soul R&B artist. Also coming up on the show from South London, UK, Rachel Chinoriri. And Can We Talk About Isaac? It's kind of an odd track, but that's the point. Also on the show, Fantastic Negrito, an artist that I super admire, from White Jesus, Black Problems, released in 2022. We're going to play Oh Betty. But before that, it's Sticky Sue, Mickey Murray, on the show from 1969. This is an old R&B soul track that I think you're going to really, really dig. It's coming from an artist from North Augusta, South Carolina, known for gritty vocal style, and, well, Otis Redding was one of his biggest influences as well. So here it is on The Jukebox.

Our good pal Noreen Braun is back on the show with Climbing Table Mountain from the album Through Train Windows, which was released in 2018. Noreen is from Vancouver, BC, and is a wonderful singer-songwriter of Métis heritage who blends folk, blues, and rock music and has released multiple acclaimed albums. What a weird word. Julian Taylor here. You're listening to The Jukebox, and here is another artist who I admire so much with the song Purple Blanket. This is Zadezi.

Whiskey, a Go-Go in L.A. He was born in New York City, but grew up in Baton Rouge, Louisiana. And that song has served as a theme song for so many TV series and movies. It hit number 3 on the Billboard Hot 100 when it came out in 1966. Before that, I Think We're Alone Now. Yes, a song that was covered by Tiffany, Tommy James, and the Shondells from 1967. Another song that, wasn't a one-hit wonder because they had a couple. They had Crimson and Clover, but definitely a song that was everywhere all the time back in the day. Well, now we've got Beatrice Dear, Inuit Legend. That's the album, and it's just been released. We're going to play Falcon and the Woman right here on the Jukebox.

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Very exciting news for Le Barons. They are an indie rock act from Toronto, and they've been known for a really cool alt-country roots and atmospheric sound. That's their brand new single, Running River. So congratulations to them. I'm Julian Taylor. I'm your host. We've got a couple more songs coming up. I'm going to play something from New Zealand's David Dallas and his album Falling Into Place, which came out back in 2013, hit number 2 on New Zealand's album charts and received critical recognition for best urban hip hop album. Here they are joined by Ruby Frost. The song is called The Wire. David Dallas on the jukebox.

That's a song called Miami Koopy featuring Oka and the Chippewa Travelers. You just heard the Hallucination on the jukebox from the album We Are the Hallucination, which came out in 2016. They're from Ottawa, Ontario. They've been on the Polaris Prize list many a times and are an award-winning First Nations group right here from our own backyard. Julian Taylor here, and thank you for listening to the jukebox. I'm really very grateful that anybody does. Thank you for your ears. To our station partners, thank you for getting it to everyone's ears. To our sponsors, we really appreciate you and your support. And to my amazing team, thank you so much for helping me put the show together each and every week. I hope that you enjoy it, everybody. I really do. And I love bringing new and old and undiscovered and discovered music to you each and every week. Got one more for you. It's from Coco Taylor, and it features one of the legendary godfathers of the blues, Willie Dixon. Here is Insane Asylum on the jukebox. Until next week, take care, remember it's nice to be nice, and ciao, bananas.

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What in the world are you doing here? Then the little girl raised up her head

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3: 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We'll hear about the new series, as well as a new gritty tribal cop drama. 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
1: That's Nemo right here on the Children's Hour. I'm Katie Stone, and I'm here at the Outpost Performance Space with a whole lot of great kids and on Zoom. 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
1: Well, thank you all so much for being here out there in listener land and here in the Outpost and on Zoom. Today, we are in episode 4 of our 4-part series, Communication Nation. It's a series that explores various forms of communication through media, languages, and community building. Today's episode is going to focus on team building. If you think about it, the goal of communication is always to build community around us. We are much stronger as we communicate and work together. And there are simple ways we can build trust in our communities and strengthen them by playing games. There are so many games I'm sure we all love, from team sports to board games to video games. On today's show, we're going to talk about games that require cooperation among us. That is what helps us build community and friendships. For more information on this and the entire series called Communication Nation, visit childrenshour.org. And there you're going to find not only all the parts of this series, but lots of curriculum and activities so that these shows can be used in the classroom or just to further learning wherever you are. This is Communication Nation, Episode 4. Together we can. This is Wookiefoot right here on the Children's Hour.

0: This is Communication Nation, Episode 4, Together We Can, Part 1, The Art of Improv. When people communicate, there's a natural back and forth. You say something, then I say something, and together we make a conversation. But what if that process was a game? That's how we met Doug Montoya. He's a comedian, actor, educator, and the co-founder of the Box ABQ, a theater in Albuquerque, New Mexico. His specialty is a form of comedy called improv or improvisation.
1: It's a really fun art form that basically you're just creating a scene, spur of the moment, based on different suggestions that might happen. There are two types of improv. One of them is short form improv. That's where you play little short games. They'll get what we call the prompt or an ask, and then they'll just do a quick little set. And then there's also long form improv. That'll take just a suggestion at the beginning, and then they'll build the entire show based on that suggestion.
0: People take improv classes for all kinds of reasons: to have fun, to meet friends, to exercise their minds, and even for their careers. Thinking on your feet is an important skill in communication. It was time for us to put our thinking caps on, so we decided to warm up with a little bit of word association. So if we thought of the phrase Mickey Mouse,
1: you might say
2: Disney.
1: So if we were to go further, so she said Disney, and what does that make you think of?
2: Pixar. Inside Out.
3: Colors.
1: Then I might just immediately say red. So we went from Mickey Mouse, and it got all the way back to red, but all of those words had some sort of relationship to each other. What we're doing is we're practicing the rules of improv. There are like four like really important rules. The number one rule of improv is...
3: yes, and.
1: That is the cliche improv rule. Basically, what that means is that when we're doing improv, we're all going to agree and we're not going to be negative. So we're always going to say yes to whatever's going on in that scene. If we were in a scene, I were to say, hey, would you look at those big, beautiful balloons in the sky? We wouldn't want to have somebody say, well, those aren't balloons. Those are UFOs, or I can't see balloons. You want to agree to what's going on there.
0: Doug taught us another rule. Always be an expert at what you're talking about, even though you're just pretending.
1: You're not going to be like, well, I don't know how to fly a rocket ship because I've never flown a rocket ship. If they say, I want to see a scene with astronauts in it. Well, I'm going to be a rocket scientist at that point, right? I'm going to flip switches. I'm going to turn dials. I'm going to say, turn on the flux capacitor because that's in every spaceship, right? And one of those things is like, being an expert, and we're all just enjoying ourselves, the audience becomes like an extension of you when you're doing improvisation. They're not rocket scientists either, but they sure are having fun watching you pretend to be a rocket scientist.
0: It was time to play our first improv game together. Listeners, you can play along with us. Our first game is called Ad Executive. In real life, ad executives help make advertisements for products on TV, radio, and the internet. Are you ready? Let's play Ad Executive.
1: Your job is going to be very enthusiastic about a product, and you are going to agree with each other. You guys are going to support everybody's idea.
0: First, the crew designed their product.
1: Let's create an oven that could cook things really fast. And then you might say, yes, and...
2: it comes in many different colors.
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3: Those cheesecake cracks are very important to keep preventable as much as you can. 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
2: Wee wee.
1: Very good. I love it.
0: Doug had one more idea up his sleeve, and the results were kind of surprising. That's in our next segment of Communication Nation.

0: That's Glenn Phillips right here on the Children's Hour with Have a Little Fun With Me, and I hope you're having fun. I'm Katie Stone, and we're in Communication Nation Episode 4, Together We Can.
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0: 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The Children's Hour shorts have dropped. 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Welcome back to the Children's Hour. This is Tito Puente.

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1: This is Communication Nation Episode 4, Together We Can, Part 2, Staying Connected. When we communicate, conversations often have unspoken rules. We don't interrupt each other, or we make sure to listen to what the other person is saying. In improvisation, there are often firm rules. Doug taught us to always respond beginning with the words, yes and, to your partner in order to keep the game going. There are no wrong answers.
2: If I was to say candy, tell me all the types of candies that you know.
3: All of them?
2: Just go, and then I'll stop you.
3: Sweethearts, lollipops, Tootsie Rolls, Skittles, candy corn, Snickers.
2: What types of cereal? 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
4: Fruity Pebbles, Cheerios, Cocoa Puffs.
2: Awesome. Okay, so vegetables.
3: Cucumbers, lettuce, okra.
5: You got it.
3: SpaghettiOs, tomatoes.
2: SpaghettiOs, my favorite vegetable. You're never wrong.
1: How come when we play games like this, it's really fun and silly, and I also feel like I get kind of a sense of knowing everybody better. Am I getting to know everybody here better?
2: I think so, because I think it opens a doorway into their psyche and what they think about and what they love and what's on their mind, right?
1: Right. Like Lucas's first cereal that you thought of was Fruity Pebbles. And that got me thinking, I love Fruity Pebbles. I wonder if I went to Lucas's house, I could find Fruity Pebbles. And then Nina, you think of SpaghettiOs as a vegetable is a really, like, I think that's pretty cool. I love SpaghettiOs.
2: Right?
3: I haven't had SpaghettiOs in 6 years.
2: But it's something in your brain that said, you know, that's a food.
5: What would you say to the people who maybe want to start and try improv but are afraid of freezing up and not being funny if they're doing it in a comedy setting?
2: Usually if you're stuck, it's because you're starting to think about things. You're starting to like allow things to kind of rattle around in your brain. And when that starts to happen, then you start trying to come up with like the right answer or the perfect solution kind of thing. And once you start thinking, then the right solution never comes. But the art of improv is to just not think, to just react honestly. And that's always going to be the best way to respond, is just reacting honestly.
1: So like here we are doing this, and because of the rules, yes, and go ahead and be the expert, even though you may not know, I think we could get better and better. It's pretty fun. What do you guys think of doing it?
6: Yeah.
7: I think it is a very good way to help warm our minds up and engage with each other.
2: Going back, one of the last things that I'd like to emphasize as far as that very first rule of improv being positive, saying yes, and it's very liberating to be positive. Sometimes whenever you watch some really bad improv, that's when like things start getting a little negative, or there seems to be people disagreeing, or they start to have like little arguments. And that improv, you can only really just take a little bit of it. But when you practice at being positive, you recognize how that moves everything forward. Your career right now is mostly just being a son, a daughter, a child, right? And your parents might come in and be like, hey, I need you to do your chores. And then you say, I don't want to do that, right? It slows the whole scene down. But if you're positive and you say yes, and things start moving along a lot quicker. You can get back to that video game or get back to that phone call with your friend and those type of things. So I think really the application of saying yes and agreeing to what's happening around you can be pretty liberating and can be a pretty positive thing.
1: That's Doug Montoya from the Box ABQ Theater in Albuquerque, New Mexico, teaching us about how improv can help us be better friends and community members. We don't always have to say yes and to an offer or a statement in every conversation, but sometimes being willing to listen to others and meet them where they are is so important to staying connected. Speaking of staying connected, we're going to learn about some ancient indigenous games that did exactly what we've been doing with Doug Montoya. They built trust, community, and conversation, and an atmosphere of positivity. Stick with us. This is the Children's Hour.
6: We're all part of a great

0: What's the matter with the team?
1: The team's all right.
0: What's the matter with the team?
1: The team's all right.
0: Well, who said so?
1: Everybody.
0: Well, who said so?
1: Everybody.
0: Well, who is everybody?
1: Rocky High.
0: Well, who's everybody?
1: Rocky High.
0: Rock, rock, rock, rock, Rocky High. Yay, team. What's the matter with the team?
1: The team's all right.
0: What's the matter with the team?
1: The team's all right.
0: Well, who said so?
1: Everybody.
0: Well, who said so?
1: Everybody.
0: Well, who's everybody?
1: Rocky High.
0: Well, who's everybody?
1: Rocky High.
0: Rock, rock, rock, rock, Rocky High. Yay, team!
2: That's the one and only Ella Jenkins from Songs, Rhythm, and Chants for the Dance. Jack Ingram before that from Live at Billy Bob's in Texas. And Danny Quinn brought us Teamwork. That's from a collection called Someone Else's Shoes, the Best Foot Forward Children's Music Series. 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I'm Katie Stone. Today is the fourth and final episode of our four-part radio series, Communication Nation. This series is exploring various forms of communication through languages, verbal abilities, media, and community building. And that's where we're at today, where we're thinking about teamwork and how we pull ourselves together to work together to make something bigger than what we could do if we were just by ourselves. This entire project comes with curriculum so that it can be used in the classroom. And this time we've made short little podcasts of each one of our interview segments so that teachers have more time to use the whole series. You can find it all at childrenshour.org. Look for Communication Nation. One of the reasons we made this series for you is because we've been noticing around us that people are really at odds with one another, and we're having a hard time listening to one another and finding our common ground. But if you look around you, that common ground is everywhere. All of us really want the same things. We want to feel happy. We want to feel accepted and loved. In our communities today, we can do a huge service to the people around us just by being kind. And being kind means that we try hard to listen to one another to find that common ground. It's there. Can you find it? I think you can.
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0: That's Bill Harley right here on the Children's Hour, and you're listening to Communication Nation, Episode 4, Together We Can, Part 3, Building Community Through Traditional Games. Did you know there are games that have been played by people of all ages for thousands of years? As humans, we invent games all the time, based on our beliefs and relationships, or what's lying around in the backyard. We're practicing teamwork every time we play a game with others. And when I played with my friends growing up, I think I was learning how to cooperate with other people. Some of humanity's earliest games were played with our hands. Hand games require you to work with a partner to keep the rhythm and the movements in sync. We build coordination, listening skills, and get good practice at reading nonverbal communications, too. Hand clapping games can be traced back to Africa, and they've been a big part of Black culture in the Americas for generations, since 1619, when enslaved Africans were first brought to this continent. They show that people can seek joy and demonstrate creativity and resilience, even under oppression. Hand games continue to evolve and change throughout each generation, location, and with the influence of digital communications. Among women and young girls, they hold a special place when, historically, sports were reserved only for boys.
1: In a minute, dress a lean it, ooh, ooh, I'm a lean it, atcha, catcha, goomalacha, I love you. In a minute, dress a lean it, ooh, ooh, I'm a lean it, atcha, catcha, goomalacha, I love you. Hey, hey, hey, hey.

0: Chagumalache, I love you.
1: Let's travel to Central America, where for over 3,000 years, descendants of the Olmec, including the Maya, Nahuatl-speaking peoples, and others, played a game with a rubber ball. There are many different names and variations to this game. Picture a large stone surface where two teams are racing to pass a rubber ball through a hoop made of thick stone. The hoop is high on a wall, and the players use only their hips, elbows, and knees to move the ball around. The wall is painted with murals that reflect the history and religion of the area, and when people got together to watch the games, they shared stories of their ancestors, caught up on the latest news, and chatted about their lives. People weren't just watching a competition. They were practicing being a community. Sometimes, different groups challenged each other to the game to resolve conflicts. The players had to cooperate, strategize, and trust each other to win. Teams had to respect the rules to compete, which helped build connections between people who didn't always get along. Today, youth across Central America are bringing back the sport. Many traditional sports teach us that every single person matters in a community. High in the Andes Mountains in South America, in what are now the countries of Peru, Bolivia, and others, people of the Quechua language, descendants of the Inca Empire, continue a thousands-year-old tradition where athletes can serve an important role in their communities. They are runners called chaquis, which translates roughly to the one who gives and receives. And they deliver messages across communities. Imagine a relay race where each runner passes a baton to the next, but instead of a baton, it's a message. And in this way, information can get to its destination quickly and accurately. Runners have to overcome elements such as high altitude and weather, and some can run for up to 200 miles a day. Chaquis are central in connecting communities and people to allow for communication across long distances. We see similar traditions in indigenous communities across the Americas. The Children's Hour is based in the United States, and that's within North America. Here we play lots of games that started in other parts of the world and that were brought here through immigration. There's the Italian game of bocce, where players throw balls toward a smaller target called the pallino. Players often work in teams, discussing tactics and encouraging each other. Bocce teaches us how fun it is to work together and to support each other. There's also cup and ball games, and some in Latin America call it bolero. In Japan, there's a version called kendama, traditionally made of local materials, including wood. The goal is to catch or land the ball into a cup. And while it might seem like a solo game, it brings people together in play. And it shows us that practicing and improving skills together can create a strong sense of community and shared achievement. Maybe you've played the game Capture the Flag. It has its roots in several cultures, and variations of it have become popular worldwide. Players work together to protect their own flag while trying to capture the opponent's flag. Capture the Flag shows us the power of teamwork and that success can be exciting and rewarding. And even when we lose, failing with grace is important. Humans have been playing games with each other for thousands of years. And isn't it amazing how much we can learn from a simple game? And we don't just learn lessons. We get to feel a lot of emotions, too. The excitement of winning one day can be followed by a tough defeat the next. And no matter the results, we can choose to be kind to ourselves and to others. I think that's really special. So the next time you play a game with your friends, examine the traditions and stories behind it. You can embrace the teamwork and joy that come with playing together, and you should challenge yourself to create new games and traditions that will be passed down for generations yet to come. Keep playing, keep cooperating, and keep communicating. You heard a clip from Gay Adegbolola's hand-driving street rhyme in that piece, and this is Suzanne Jamieson.

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3: There is nothing more than love. Love is everything we have, and love is the only thing that makes any difference in our world.
4: Each and every one of us possesses abilities unique unto ourselves. No one of us has the right to deem our abilities superior to another's.
5: Believe, and then maybe you'll see so many amazing things I wish to be. Take a walk with me in my world of dreams. I'll show you things you could not conceive.
6: My grandfather amazed the world by responding to violence and hatred with love and forgiveness. He taught each of us deserved to live the best life we possibly could. We all need Bapuji's lessons now, more than ever. My grandfather would be sad at the depth of anger in the world today, but he would not despair.
7: Every single soul has something beautiful to give. In the way they laugh and love, and the luminous lives they live.
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7: I'm Charles Enoch. I'm Ayupik from Tututuliak, Alaska. 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
8: If water is life, fire is survival.
9: Firekeeper Caleb Musgrave understands the power of the elements. At a time when wildfires are engulfing many parts of Turtle Island, it can be hard to think about fire as good. But Caleb says even though it can be destructive, fire can also cleanse and heal. How to build a good fire on Unreserved with me, Rosanna Deerchild.

Welcome to The Menu on Native America Calling. I'm Andy Murphy. In this hour, we'll hear from White Mountain Apache chef Nephi Craig, whose new memoir recounts how overcoming alcohol addiction, along with his love of food, both helped save his life. We'll also talk with Cherokee author Christine Hartman Durr about her new children's novel about a Cherokee teen overcoming tragedy and reconnecting with her favorite pastime, baking. And Chef Candace Stock adds indigenous foods to the menu of the new Theodore Roosevelt Presidential Library. That's all coming up after the news.

0: This is National Native News. I'm Jill Freitas. U.S. Representative Melanie Stansbury from New Mexico introduced two bills this week in the House to modernize the Bureau of Indian Education and potentially bring higher teacher salaries and more federal funding for tribal schools. KUNM's Jeanette Didios has more.
1: The Indigenous Students Excel Through Parity Act and its supporting Act 2 bill would create a study under the Department of Interior to recommend reforms in order to provide funds that could increase teacher pay and provide more educational opportunities. An identical bill is sponsored in the Senate by Democratic Senator Martin Heinrich and Republican Senator Cynthia Lummis from Wyoming. The Interior Department administers the Bureau of Indian Education, which funds 183 schools across the country. New Mexico has one of the highest concentrations of BIE-funded schools with 44. Despite this, Stansbury says BIE schools have traditionally been underfunded, but they are competing with state-funded schools to recruit teachers.
2: So what this bill would do is study the current formula funds that are allocated per student to these tribally controlled schools to evaluate, one, how to increase funding per student, how to address increasing teacher and staff pay, and how to make sure that those schools who have extra costs and needs can have their needs met.
1: Stansbury says the goal of the bills is to bring teacher salaries in tribal schools up to the same level as those in state-funded schools.
2: If you're a teacher, I mean, think about it, and you really want to work in a tribal community, whether you are a Native person yourself or not, and you're looking at the difference of getting paid, let's say, $50,000 by the federal government versus going and teaching in APS and making $60,000. You know, you're going to have to make that economic decision for yourself and your family. And so we don't want teachers to have to make that decision. We want teachers to be teaching in the schools they want to.
1: The proposed bill does not have a cost included with it. But if the study recommendations are enacted, the BIE would have to boost funding for tribal schools. For National Native News, I'm Jeanette Didios.
0: The U.S. Supreme Court recently ruled that mail-in ballots that arrive after Election Day can still be counted. While the move is a win for Arizona's indigenous voters, it highlights the challenges Native people still face in rural parts of the state. Mark Moran reports.
3: The U.S. Supreme Court recently ruled that mail-in ballots that arrive after Election Day can still be counted. While the move is a win for Arizona's indigenous voters, voting rights advocates say the debate highlights the challenges Native people face in trying to submit a ballot in person. The sheer geography, vast distances between physical polling places, and lack of transportation all present obstacles for indigenous voters. In many places, the nearest polling place may be miles away. But Arizona Native Votes Janie Parrish says many people on reservations also lack physical addresses, which creates its own set of problems.
4: Even in some rural towns, they have physical addressing, but not on a lot of tribal lands. But our folks still vote by mail.
3: The Trump administration has pushed back on the high court's ruling, asking justices to allow the president's executive order to be implemented. The attempt to reject mail-in ballots received after Election Day is among a host of bold policy choices under the Trump administration. Parrish also points to efforts to challenge voter citizenship, which she says hit especially hard on Native reservations.
4: It's just absurd when we have to explain this or when they hear about the news or what this means, and it's another barrier.
3: According to research from the Brennan Center, indigenous voters were about 7% less likely to cast their ballot by mail in the last general election, reflecting a wider lack of participation among Natives. I'm Mark Moran for Arizona News Connection.
0: And I'm Jill Freitas.
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7: This is The Menu on Native America Calling, our regular feature on Indigenous food sovereignty. I'm Andy Murphy. Chef Candace Stock is the executive chef of Salt and Scoria, a restaurant in the brand new Theodore Roosevelt Presidential Library in North Dakota. As a citizen of the Ho-Chunk Nation, she brings her culture to the menu. Renowned chef Nephi Craig reveals his struggles with alcoholism as he was building a name for himself as a Native chef. Those are among the details he writes about in his memoir, Our Knives Will Save Us, Dispatches from a White Mountain Apache Chef. He talks about how working in the kitchen helped his recovery and find his purpose. We'll talk with Chefs Stock and Craig later, but we'll start off with the fictional story of healing and connecting with the sweetness of life after tragedy with Cherokee writer Kristen Hartman Durr. Her debut children's novel is called Raven Rising. If you'd like to join the discussion today, you can join us by calling 1-800-996-2848. That's also 1-800-99-NATIVE. Joining us now from Knoxville, Tennessee on Zoom is Christine Hartman Durr. She is an author and a citizen of the Cherokee Nation. Welcome to The Menu, Christine.
8: Osio, thank you for having me.
7: All right. So Raven Rising. Tell us about Raven.
8: Yes. So Raven is an eighth grader who has just experienced tragedy about 8 months after her parents have passed away in an accident. She moves to a new town with her legal guardian, her aunt, and finds that she is one of the few Native students at her new school, and also learns that there is quite a disparity in how students are treated, especially regarding the dress code. So she brings her new perspective to try and effect change that can help everyone, and also works toward healing herself, especially through food and Cherokee language.
7: Awesome. And just like you mentioned, she's Cherokee. What does that dynamic bring to the story?
8: Well, her identity really is at the core of who she is. And it also, Cherokee language then becomes sort of the baseline for this big mistake that she makes, because she uses it to fight back against a bully and then immediately is like, oh, no, that's not what our language is for. But I think it's really important to show our kids making mistakes, both on the page and, you know, in real life, so that they know that they can move past these mistakes. So I got brave and I put this big mistake on the page, and I hope that young readers can relate to how Raven overcomes it.
7: All right. And I don't want to give away too many spoilers, but, you know, I think that mistake would get a little bit of a laugh from Cherokee speakers.
8: I hope so.
7: Yeah. So you mentioned, you know, her love of cooking. She has this love and talent for baking. Why is that an important element for the story? Is there a personal tie in there?
8: Oh, absolutely. I pull from emotional truths from my experiences and things I've witnessed, and then I fictionalize, or, you know, these things just pop up in my brain and I'm like, oh, that's fun. But for Raven, her baking comes. I'm also a baker, and so I can very much relate. And so that infuses a lot of those scenes where she is baking. I am thinking about my own baking experiences, both independently as an adult and as I was coming up as a child and baking with my dad and baking with my grams, and just kind of how that is also, you're not only making food, but you're getting story and you're building connection that way as well. So baking is important to her. Because it is a way that she's punishing herself, because she feels she has survivor's guilt for this accident that took her parents. And so she's trying not to bake, but that is not an option because the ingredients are calling out to her.
7: Right. And they really kind of call out to her. I mean, she can see aromas, and she gets visions of foods and imagines herself using these ingredients to make all kinds of foods. I'm kind of thinking of like Ratatouille, how he experiences food. Is that also like a personal experience you draw from? Why did you want to sort of animate these ingredients in that way?
8: Oh, yes. Well, unfortunately, I've never seen physical manifestations of ingredients reaching out to me. That was me living vicariously through Raven. But I have definitely, like, I daydream. Food's always been a core of my family. And we always joked that while we were eating one meal, we would be planning the next. And so I really, that infused Raven's character a lot. And so as she is trying to, when you try not to think about something, then that's all you can think about. So she's trying not to think about baking. And so every scent, every ingredient she comes across makes her imagine what else she could make from that. And it really speaks to her creative spirit.
7: Right. And it also speaks to sort of the power of food in how, she has these painful memories, and she avoids something that she had really, really loved. I mean, I think a lot of bakers and foodies can maybe relate to that. If something that was your favorite dish or smell or had your favorite memory was now, something you needed to avoid. Can you talk a little bit more about how you use food to show Raven's journey through those processes of grief and healing?
8: Absolutely. Food is really healing for Raven. It's the centerpiece of important moments throughout the story, whether that's popcorn during friendship building scenes or donuts during a difficult talk with her aunt, to ultimately being the solution to a major problem that's at her school. And so food is ingrained in every part of her, how she thinks, and it's also then always there as she is working towards healing. And the entire story is really, she's learning to rise and raise her voice, and she's also healing. And healing allows her to raise her voice and speak out about important things. And her connection to food really allows her a different perspective, and it also really paves the way for her healing and allows her to accept that it is the accident is she's not she doesn't she didn't cause it. It's not her fault. And the accident is directly related to making food as well, which complicates her healing journey, but it allows her to fully heal and move forward and realize that it can be a form of staying connected to those memories. And also allow her to move forward with her healing.
7: Okay. I thought it was interesting when we spoke yesterday. You talked about how you bake, and you mentioned that sometimes, it's just kind of freehand in the kitchen for you. Can you talk a little bit about that and why you wanted to have Raven sort of have that freedom in the kitchen, especially with baking, when bakers and chefs, have this really rigid idea of how baking should happen?
8: Yes, there is. And that is why I wanted Raven to have this kind of like, she measures and we see her measuring and being careful, but she also really listens to her intuition, which is part of her healing journey. And her intuition helps guide her to how she is baking. It helps form the dough and all of the things. And so I wanted to kind of show that baking is accessible because so many people are afraid of baking. I've talked to many folks who are like, "Oh, I love to cook, but baking intimidates me. It's chemistry, it's so specific." And it is, but it also there is room to play. And I think the when we play, we learn a little it, learning comes easier. I don't want to say we learn better, but learning comes easier when we are playing while we learn. And so I think playing with baking is one way to make it more accessible. And having Raven have that attitude about it really, I hope, will encourage other young cooks and chefs and potential bakers to really step forward and embrace, the playfulness that can be found in baking.
7: All right. Speaking of playfulness, this book is a perfect one to read once all the pumpkin spice comes out and the weather gets cooler. And in the book, you have references to Hocus Pocus, the movie, and there's a bit of a magical element, or there might be magic in there.
8: Maybe, maybe.
7: Can you tell us a little bit more about these Halloween sort of witchy elements of the story?
8: Oh, yes. Well, Raven is having trouble. She accidentally gets on the mean girl's bad side the first day of school, and she already feels like an outsider. And then she finds and rescues these black cats, but black cats have had a bit of a reputation of being associated with magical things. And so then the rumors start spreading that she is, in fact, a witch, which she probably could brush off, except that she might maybe have magical powers because these ingredients are appearing to her. And so she's like, well, am I a witch? I don't know. And so the fall themes and having it all take place, you know, in the fall was important because then she really gets to lean into those fall spices. And it's also, you know, fall is in Cherokee, you know, we have our fall is almost like a new year. It is a time of like when things are changing, and Raven is experiencing this big change. And so it felt really right for her story to be centered in fall. And I'm also a fall person myself. I mean, I love every season, but I'm always excited for fall, and the bringing in of the pumpkin spice and all the fun fall things just delights my little heart so much.
7: Right. That's just the perfect time to be baking once it's not so so hot like it is now. We're going to go to a break right now. If you'd like to join our conversations here, you can give us a call at 1-800-996-2848.

0: The popular 1970s TV series Little House on the Prairie reduced Osage people to plot devices and stereotypes. But a new Netflix adaptation includes more complex, fleshed-out Osage characters, written in consultation with Osage citizens. We'll hear about the new series, as well as a new gritty tribal cop drama. That's on the next Native America Calling.
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0: Thank you for tuning in to The Menu on Native America Calling. I'm Andy Murphy, and we're talking to Cherokee author Christine Hartman Durr about her new novel, Raven Rising. It's about a young girl connecting to her mother through cooking following a tragedy. Join us by calling 1-800-996-2848. That's 1-800-99-NATIVE. Christine, just before the break, we were talking about all those Halloween, witchy, spooky elements of the story. This is also where the whole story comes from, right? You adopted black cats in October?
1: I did. That's why if you look at the dedication page on Raven, it is also dedicated to Hocus and Pocus for obvious reasons. They were abandoned at my vet, and our vet was saying, you know, these are the last of this litter of black cats that was abandoned here, and they're a bonded pair. We'd really hate to separate them, and their names are Hocus and Pocus. And being an avid reader, I read between the lines and I said, we'd hate to separate them. That means they would, they could, they might. And I was at the time looking to adopt one cat. And then I ended up adopting two cats because they were a bonded pair and I couldn't bear to separate them or the thought of other people separating them. And I'm happy to report that Hocus and Pocus are still a bonded pair. And they are very mischievous and absolutely adorable. And they were the original spark of the idea for this story.
0: I love it. Why write this story for children? What drew you to write literature for young readers?
1: I think part of it is that my identity has always been at the core of why I write. And growing up, I just didn't see Cherokee or Native characters by Cherokee or Native authors in the books I was reading. All of the characters I was reading about had blonde hair and blue-green eyes and lived in California or New York or, you know, these. It was either coast. There was never anyone in the middle, and there was never any Native representation. And so I was like, you know, I would really like to write something that young me would have loved. And I hope that young readers today will relate to it. I have heard from some who've told me that they enjoy it and that they feel seen for the first time on the page. And that already made all of the revisions worth it. just getting that first message saying, you know, I've never been represented on the page before, and now I am, and thank you. It made it all worth it. And so and these characters who come to my mind, they are young people. And so I was like, you know, if these are the voices that are asking me to tell their stories, then that is what I'm going to do. And hopefully I am doing it in a way that young readers are feeling seen and feeling heard. And they won't have that story when they're older of how they couldn't find any books that had characters like them when they were kids.
0: All right. Well, Christine, thank you so much for writing this this book, and thank you for joining us today. Christine Hartman Durr is the author of Raven Rising. It's been out for a couple weeks now. I'd like to move over to our next topic right now. The brand new Theodore Roosevelt Presidential Museum in North Dakota just opened, and its restaurant, Salt and Scoria, features indigenous ingredients and inspirations thanks to Ho-Chunk chef Candace Stock. Candace is joining us right now from Medora, North Dakota. Like I mentioned, she is the executive chef of Salt and Scoria. Welcome to The Menu, Candace.
2: Thank you for having me.
0: So the Theodore Roosevelt Presidential Library just opened on July 4th. Tell us about Salt and Scoria and how the menu reflects the president the center is named for.
2: For the restaurant to be from the indigenous perspective, I think that I didn't want it to tie too closely to TR just because of his perception of Native American people. And so I had originally started the name out as Saltbush for what I do with food medicine and foraging. Saltbush is one of the plants that grow out here in the Badlands that really represents that reciprocal relationship with the land. It pulls salts out of the soil so that it's more inhabitable for other plants, but also it feeds those salts to the bison and the animals that feed off of it. It's also good for human consumption. And then the root system is great for soil amending as well. But it really it thrives here and holds great symbolism. I think that in Native American culture, it's like nothing is designed accidentally. It's like everything had a purpose. And so the salt bush, its leaf pattern actually mimics that of a compass. And so having that as our logo was always something that I wanted for us, is to represent that medicine wheel and what we're doing here, how we maintain our balance within our ecosystem and within our community. And so saltbush, salt is the first part of the name. And then we had a lot of like pushback on the name, and they wanted it to be a little bit more or tied closer to TR's time here or his history. But because we didn't share, you know, like a great relationship with TR at the time, what we did share was the land. And so the buttes here were formed under intense volcanic pressure, and it is what, you know, has become iconic, but it's that red clay, red soil that really makes it beautiful out here, and that is scoria. So we share kind of a mission in conservation. I think like generations of indigenous people had already put this into practice, and it's a big part of our culture. But the conservation aspect and like, you know, acknowledging what this land was before TR kind of put his stamp on it.
0: Okay. All right. And so what went into creating the menu then?
2: So I focus on utilizing indigenous ingredients and try to incorporate as many indigenous dishes as possible. Our menu is pretty small right now. And so really where we are able to showcase those is within our events. But the staff is learning really, really quickly. And so it puts us in a really good place to share more with our community. I like foraging. It's kind of a part of my therapy, really, is to go out and collect these medicines and be able to bring them back and incorporate them into my food and just let them go where they need to go. My grandma always taught me to say a prayer before I forage and ask the Creator for what I need, you know, and be thankful for what I receive. But often I find things that I'm like, what am I going to do with this? And then someone comes into the restaurant and they have arthritis or, you know, inflammatory disease or something like that. And it's like, I have all the right medicines to ease that pain with foraged ingredients.
0: Cool. So you have dysosmia, which is a distortion of your sense of smell. How do you deal with that as a chef, and how did it impact the way you curated the menu?
2: Yeah, it's still challenging. I think what I've had to do is really rely on who I'm working with. But I'd say the things that are impacted the most are really like fruits and vegetables that, you know, are big farms, instead of grown at home, like organic things still kind of taste the same. There are certain things that don't taste exactly the same. But I eat very fresh, like chemical flavors really come through in anything that's been processed. And there are certain fresh vegetables that taste like acetone or gasoline. And so I just don't really eat them anymore. But really, I have to have a lot of trust in my staff to give me their feedback, but it really has created a good relationship in that they control a lot of the quality that comes out of this kitchen. And so far they've been doing incredible.
0: Okay. How, or, you know, what gave you the determination to work with what you have despite the setback? I mean, I can imagine like just being a chef and, you know, having your sense of smell, which impacts your sense of taste, having that, altered, can be pretty traumatic. I mean, what gave you the determination to go forward?
2: You know, I spent a lot of time looking at other career paths, but I've always known that I wanted to be a chef, always, since I was a little girl. And just by chance, I was in the UK, and I ran into a Navajo medicine man while I was there, and we just talked because, you know, kind of recognize one another for what we are. And he told me that if I didn't follow my life's purpose, that it would make me sick. And I tried to do other things. And I just like, it wore on me in so many different ways. And then I went through COVID, and then everyone kind of had, you know, impairment with taste and smell. But I took a kitchen job again just to like keep myself busy. And I realized it was like every sign just kept popping up. Like I was on the right path, that I needed to be there. And with everything that I've been doing with the library, it's been the same.
0: Yeah. And how did you become the person in charge of creating this vision for the presidential library?
2: So when the CEO had picked their location for the build, they had reached out to all the tribal leaders in North Dakota to come out for a land blessing ceremony. And I happened to cater a birthday dinner at the event coordinator's house. And she asked me who I was, and we talked for a little while, but she had known that I had done some Indigenous dinners in Fargo, North Dakota, and she asked me if I would come out to Medora and cook for the land blessing ceremony. So I got in my car and I cooked for about 300 people up on the butte, where the library is now. We did it over at the Pitchfork Fondue through the Medora Foundation, but kind of like just looked out at the space, and the leaders spread tobacco and said a prayer and gave their blessing. And I was able to give a speech during that dinner and just thank everyone and thank the land for what was provided for that meal. And I have like slowly like crept into the project. But yeah, it made a really, really great impact on the community, and I was incredibly honored to do it. And now I'm sitting in my office in the restaurant and looking out and watching people enjoy the space and enjoy the food, and it feels really great.
0: Right. And I was looking at photos of this space online, and it's really beautiful. It's very impressive that out of all this prairie and flat land, there's this really beautiful building there. Talk a little bit more about the response from diners so far, diners who've experienced the food.
2: It has been overwhelmingly positive. And I mean, like, our menu, I feel, is still very simple. We're growing as a team, and so they get to come up with specials, and we work on different things and when things are in season. And so the menu will eventually expand, but I think it's just the care in which we take in every product. I mean, it's carefully selected, but also like we do all of our breads from scratch and, you know, just try to make sure that people are getting good ingredients. I go to a lot of different restaurants throughout the country. Like when I travel, go out to eat anywhere, and you can almost get the exact same thing in any city. Like chicken tenders, cheeseburgers, whatever, but it almost always tastes the same too. And so we do provide some different options here, but we want people to be more adventurous in how they eat. We need diversity in our diet. We need, you know, locally sourced products. We need to be taking care of our bodies the way we used to. And so I think that most people are a little turned off by how much salad and vegetables and stuff like that we have. But then once they eat, they feel great. And we get a lot of feedback. So.
0: All right. And on the menu, how do you make sure the story of just Native culture and people come through?
2: So as much as I can, I try to go out and talk to our participants that come here. It's called Table Touches, but I just go out and check in. I tell them where things are sourced, where my influence came from, or what you know, plant I'm trying to honor within each dish. And I think that we're working on our website and everything right now, but really holding presence here is important, and making sure that my staff knows, you know, what they're serving and why it's important that we're serving these certain ingredients, so that people

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0: We're glad you're listening to The Menu on Native America Calling today. I'm Andy Murphy. 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You can join our conversation by calling 1-800-996-2848. That's also 1-800-99-NATIVE. Joining us now from Albuquerque, New Mexico, is Nephi Craig. He's a chef and author. He's White Mountain Apache and Navajo. Welcome back to The Menu, Nephi.
1: Yeah, thank you very much for having me.
0: So you set out to write this book a couple years ago. What kind of book did you want it to be, and did that change as you started writing?
1: Yeah, I've had opportunities to do a cookbook in the past, and I never really felt ready. When this opportunity came to begin to write the book Our Knives Will Save Us, I wanted to create a something that could be used as a tool for people that are in recovery. I wanted to recount my journey as a Native chef in America, and also my journey to understanding Native American foods and indigenous foods of the Americas, and how all three of those intertwined into a story of not just recovery from drugs and alcohol, but also recovery from colonization and colonialism. So that's what I was hoping people can get, is this interesting contemporary journey around food and food ways.
0: Yeah. The title, Our Knives Will Save Us, what does that mean?
1: Oh my gosh. Excuse me. When you read the book, there's many moments that are a lot of ups and downs. And for me, as one person, in some of my darkest moments and most frustrating times, encountering failure and struggles, at the end of the day, I always felt like if I had my chef knives, no matter where I was, as long as I have my chef knives, I'll be able to get a job. I'll be able to do something. I'll be able to survive. And so that's how the title came about, is the theme of Our Knives Will Save Us, not only just as a professional chef, but also they contribute at home too, as well, at home cooking.
0: All right. And I loved reading about your success in the kitchen. I mean, you went from Scottsdale Community College to prestigious kitchens in Phoenix. What

0: But then you also, you reveal a lot about the abuse, the racism, and misogyny that exists in the kitchen environment. How did your experience there factor into how you eventually became the leader of your own kitchen and a mentor to other chefs?
1: Yeah, excuse me. I came into professional cooking in 1998, straight out of high school. I had no idea what the food industry was like. I just grew up seeing Great Chefs of the World on the Discovery Channel way back and thinking this might be cool. I write in the book about how and why I got into cooking, professional cooking. And when I got into it finally, there was this I think I came in at like the tail end of the very racist and violent and abusive kitchen generation, which a lot of people are changing now today, but from the very start, it was always just assumptions and racism and bad words about Native American communities. And no one knew anything about our foodways at all. It was just kind of left to the shadows. And so as a young kid, I knew that I didn't want to be that type of chef that would yell or scream or intimidate. I wanted to be someone that was definitely a professional and could operate in a different way. Plus, also just being a native, you're kind of raised with respect to others. And so I kind of knew from an early age how I wanted to be, but I didn't know how to get there.
0: Right. And throughout the book, you sprinkle in histories of ingredients like corn, beans, amaranth, and chocolate. What went into your decision to go into that kind of background?
1: Well, this memoir is also a big idea book, and the big idea in this is that indigenous foods change the world forever, forever in lasting, meaningful, impactful ways. Indigenous cultivars are some of our greatest teachers that we have. I look at them as like carriers of memory. They carry information, culture, data, all this stuff. And when you follow these cultivars, they reveal truth about it, not just truth from a person's perspective. They reveal the scientific truth, the botanical truth, migrational patterns, and it's the human version of history that gets skewed. And so I wanted to include these cultivars as examples of how powerful indigenous foods can be when you follow their histories and you have an open heart and mind to the truth that these cultivars are telling us. So we select in the book corn, beans, squash, potato, amaranth, chilies, chocolate, and acorns and wild tea as partners in this resurgence and this story of recovery. Because for me, they've been my greatest teachers and my most powerful asset, I feel.
0: You reveal a lot about your addiction to alcohol and drugs. What discussions did you have with yourself and even your family to be so open with these difficult parts of your life?
1: Well, in my journey, I've had multiple stays in rehab. I write in the book that it's 9 times in completing a program, and maybe 5 times I ran away. And in my own life, I know I have a lot of friends and colleagues and families that are also in and out of recovery. And I feel like in Indian country, and in the world of professional cooking and just American society in general, addiction and recovery kind of get stigmatized and pushed to the shadows and kind of left there. I really wanted to include these moments because any successes that I've had were also a result of the failures that I encountered. Matter of fact, failures I've encountered and made it through have been my greatest teachers as well. So I wanted to capture a message that, number one, I wanted people that or from our native community to feel heard and feel seen and to feel that hopefully they can see that these stories in the book are true and someone in their life is just like them and that they don't give up because recovery is possible. And I always tell people the fear of the unknown, the fear of change is absolutely nothing compared to what's on the other side of change because there's a whole world of life and vitality that's waiting for you. If you can get past that fear of change. So I wanted to go in those directions because that's how we heal. It's the uncomfortable conversations that we need to have that allow us to heal. It's those dark places that we don't want to go that oftentimes hold the keys to our own liberation, whether it's from trauma, incarceration, whatever dimension of recovery we're dealing with. I wanted to capture that and put it in as tools. I'm not telling anyone what to do with their lives. I'm just providing on what worked for me and what can work for others, I hope.
0: Right. And throughout the book, you start comparing cooking and food to recovery. Can you say more about that and when you started seeing those connections between food and recovery more clearly?
1: I think right away from the beginning, I write in the book how I had this moment of realization where I learned that the tomato was an indigenous cultivar, that the tomato was not Italian. It was like, oh man, the tomato's a native like me. And that brought this really powerful sense of pride. And it also made me think, man, who else knows this? You know what I mean? And so it kind of propelled me a little bit further. And along the journey, I would have more moments like this where native foods were being revealed because of my own study into it, that it just continued to, like, I felt like I was healing from something I didn't even know I needed. As a young chef, you're looking for ingredients to work with and recipes and all these different things. And when you look about your own life growing up on the res, mine's White Mountain Apache Res and the Navajo Nation, you have an X amount of traditional foods to work with. And then when you're looking at the cookbooks and information around Asian, Italian, European, African cuisines, there seems to be way more. And then so when I began to find out that indigenous foods had made it into every single world cuisine around the world, that made me feel like I was healing from something I didn't know I needed. And it gave me more confidence as one cook, you know? So those are some really basic early realizations of how food is recovery. And it also goes much deeper than that.
0: Okay. I also learned a lot about your relationship with your father, Vincent Craig, who's the late Navajo musician, comedian, storyteller, and artist. How did that relationship contribute to your drive to decolonize food?
1: My dad, Vincent Craig, shout out Crown Point.
0: Yeah.
1: He created the first Navajo superhero, Mutton Man. And it ran in multiple newspapers in the Southwest. It was even featured at the Smithsonian. His exhibit was Mutton Man Discovers Columbus. So my dad, I feel like that was his alter ego. My dad was a guy that he was a police officer and singer songwriter, and he taught a lot through his songs. And I feel like watching my dad fight back against, strike back against colonialism through his music and art. I saw that happen firsthand and I thought it was cool. I didn't have the words to say it like that then, but my dad was also an alcoholic and my dad also entered into recovery. My dad's dad was also an alcoholic. So this legacy of intergenerational grief and alcoholism. There's that saying, it used to run in my family till it ran into me. I really wanted to capture that it is possible for us as Native American, Indigenous men to break cycles and how powerful that is because we don't do this work alone. We all stand on the shoulders of giants, our parents, our tribes, our communities. And I wanted to capture just a small bit of that because my dad was very inspirational, not only to me, but many others. But he also demonstrated through his art and music that there was a intelligent, calculated way to strike back. And that was kind of in a nutshell how I wanted to also use food and cooking to strike back against the shapeshifter that is colonialism.
0: All right. And the book ends on sort of, a positive note with Cafe Gojo and your sobriety. How is Cafe Gojo today? And tell us a little bit about what Cafe Gojo is.
1: All right. Cafe Gojo, shout out White River, Hey La Chili Woosh. Cafe Gojo is a part of the Rainbow Treatment Center. The Rainbow Treatment Center is our the White Mountain Apache Tribe Substance Abuse Treatment Center. We've got 17 different programs, from outpatient services, family services, residential, just a multitude of ways to reach our community. And one of those programs is the Nutritional Recovery Program. I'm the coordinator of that program, and the Cafe Gojo exists inside the Nutritional Recovery Program. It's housed in an old gas station on the north side of town. So if you've ever been to White River, it's near the hospital area in the community of North Fork. It seats about 30 people. We're open, excuse me, we're open from 7 in the morning till 3 in the afternoon, Monday through Friday. We do cafe service, which is coffee, pastries, and light breakfast items from 7 to 11. And then we open for lunch from 11 to 3. And we focus on doing fresh, clean foods from scratch. We focus on professional development. We focus on indigenous foods, and we really do our best to draw out the best characteristics and behavioral health of a team, our team. So they're there right now, doing the deal. They're going to open in 5 minutes. They're probably having their lineup, discussing specials and what to expect for the day. But it's a great place. It's a cafe that's open to the public, but it's also a vocational training site. And it doubles as a place where we run recovery activities around native foods as well. So people can come in and work X amount of hours to get job experience and help build their support system for those in recovery. So it's multidimensional, interdisciplinary, and we employ an integrated care modality. It's awesome.
0: All right. So we're going to wrap things up in just a little bit here, but tell me about how teaching somebody to cook in this program, how you notice it changes their life or their attitude.
1: What's cool is that cooking is a process of transformation. It's a process of transferring energy from one thing to another. And recovery is a process of transformation. So not only do you get to transform foods, but you get to allow food to transform you. The ways that I've seen people grow is that a healthy kitchen team requires us to communicate. A healthy kitchen team requires us to assert our needs. A healthy kitchen team motivates us to be the best we can be. We're not working towards perfection. We're striving for excellence. And that striving for excellence applies to all areas of life, I hope. And so to see people build skills over time, hands-on skills, knife skills, tasting, cooking, customer service skills, emotional regulation. A lot of these things naturally happen in the hospitality environment, and we just pinpoint them and draw them out as recovery tools. It's so awesome.
0: All right. Well, tonight you're going to be at Bookworks on the Rio Grande at 6 a.m. or 6 p.m. Sorry, later tonight, this Thursday. Where else will you be?
1: So I'll be in Flagstaff on Monday. We'll be at Brightside Bookstore Monday. You can look at my Instagram, there's Nephi_Craig, and see a schedule and updates. Then after Flagstaff, we'll be in, geez, my brain is kind of going crazy now, but there's an event coming up in DC. But there'll be more, hopefully. I really hope that the message of this book can get out there. It's not a cookbook, it's not an academic approach. It's just lived experience in a way that captures our indigenous vitality. And I hope people can really enjoy it because I hope it's a valuable message to those out there. It's funny, it's cool, it has hip hop, skateboarding, professional cooking, and recovery. It's all cool.
0: I loved it. I loved it, Nephi. Thank you so much for writing this book. And thank you for joining our conversation today. Also, thank you to Christine Hartman Durr and Chef Candace Stock. This is The Menu on Native America Calling. I'm Andy Murphy.

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I'm Jill Freitas with National Native News. In today's headlines, federal bills are aiming to strengthen tribal schools. And voting rights advocates are raising concern for tribal voters. These are your stories today on National Native News.

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Welcome, welcome to another edition of Soul Deluxe. I am Byron Phoenix, guiding you on a musical journey through the underground. Weird times we're in, so I hope that the music is finding you in a good place. 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